0: Hello and welcome to Background Briefing, available 24/7 at backgroundbriefing.org. I'm Ian Masters, and today we'll examine a number of stories and issues in the news. We'll begin with the Saudis having pressured Trump into pausing his Project Freedom blockade on Iran to make way for a peace deal by cutting off U.S. access to Saudi and Kuwaiti bases, while reports from Israel indicate their defense establishment believes the deal on the table would be a disaster for Israel, allowing Iran to rush to get a nuke while giving the mullahs billions to do so. Joining us is Dr. Nancy O'Kale, President and CEO of the Center for International Policy, a scholar and advocate of human rights, justice, peace, and equity. She has over 20 years of experience working on these issues across the Middle East and North Africa, as well as globally, and she provides policy recommendations to senior government officials in the United States and Europe. Then we'll discuss how Chief Justice Roberts complained with hollowed indignation that the American people think his colleagues are political actors following the Supreme Court's gutting of the Voting Rights Act that had the immediate political impact of Republican legislatures in the South going back to the Jim Crow era, erasing up to a dozen black members of Congress to offset the moment when Democrats are poised to win back control of the House in November. Joining us is John Nichols, who is the Nation magazine's Washington correspondent. His books include The Fight for the Soul of the Democratic Party, The Enduring Legacy of Henry Wallace's Anti-Fascist, Anti-Racist Politics, and his latest article, The Nation, we will discuss is The GOP's Jim Crow Gerrymander Rips Up Memphis and America's Civil Rights Legacy. Then finally, we will look into the evolution of American capitalism from Henry Ford's mass production with mass consumption to Elon Musk's technologically driven political economy that dismantles state institutions with one hand while promoting self-reliance or the fantasy of it with the other. Joining us is Quinn Slobodian, a professor of international history at Boston University, where he teaches histories of modern Europe, international history, social movements, and the intellectual history of neoliberalism. He's the author of Globalists, The End of Empire and the Birth of Neoliberalism, Crack Up Capitalism, Market Radicals and the Dream of a World Without Democracy, and Hayek's Bastards, Race, Gold, IQ, and the Capitalism of the Far Right. His latest book, co-authored with Ben Tarnoff, just out, is Muskism, A Guide for the Perplexed. And joining us now, Dr. Nancy O'Kale, who's President and CEO of the Center for International Policy, a scholar and advocate for human rights, justice, peace, and equity. She has had over 20 years of experience working on these issues across the Middle East and North Africa, as well as globally. And she provides policy recommendations to senior government officials in the U.S. and Europe. Welcome to Background Briefing, Dr. Nancy O'Kale.
1: Thank you so much for having me again, Ian.
0: Well, thanks for joining us, Nancy. And this situation that Trump has got the United States and the world into in the Persian Gulf is fraught and extremely tenuous. But it looks as though what has forced Trump to go to the table, or to at least abandon the pressure tactic that he was using, which was his Project Freedom blockade to free ships trapped in the Persian Gulf at the same time stop Iran from exporting oil. The reason that he suddenly stopped that, no sooner had he initiated Project Freedom, he then paused it. And now we're learning the reason was that the Saudis actually did cut off U.S. access to Saudi and Kuwaiti bases, which is pretty radical. And then at the same time, we're getting reports from Israel that indicate that their defense and intelligence establishment believe that the deal on the table would be a disaster for Israel, allowing Iran to rush to get a nuke while giving the mullahs billions to do so. So there's a push and pull underway here, clearly. What do you make of these latest pressures from Saudi Arabia and from Israel?
1: So the situation that we're seeing right now is it shows that even close U.S. partners initially showed hesitation about being directly implicated in another regional escalation. I mean, Gulf states are balancing. They fear Iranian retaliation and regional instability, but they are also ultimately constrained

0: things are changing as we go. There isn't a clear strategy. There isn't a clear objective. The positions of the United States changes by the hour, and that puts partners in a very difficult position that they cannot provide like their full support, and at the same time also they are concerned about their own security. This is the situation that we are put in right now.
1: Well, isn't there the added dimension that Trump doesn't know what he's doing, that he tends to sort of act on the advice he gets from the last person he talked to? There's no question that from day one, this whole disastrous war has been afflicted by Trump's indecision, his changing his mind. Apparently, initially, as they rained bombs down and killed the supreme leader and his family, Trump told the Gulf and the Saudis that it would be over in 100 hours. He told Prime Minister Starmer it would be over in 3 days. And look where we are today. So isn't that a major problem? That I would think that anybody in the world, most of all the Iranians, how can you believe an American leader who lies all the time and changes his mind on a dime?
0: That's exactly it. I mean, we have a real problem of a crisis of trust and crisis of confidence. And this crisis did not start today, not even last year. It started in 2018 when Trump withdrew from the JCPOA, or the Iran deal that was forged with Iran in 2015. And we are in a situation now that the United States is trying to go back to a deal that really resembles what was there in the JCPOA. And while we had that deal, international inspectors repeatedly reported that Iran was complying with the deal before the United States withdrew. The irony is that many of the same actors opposing diplomacy today are effectively opposing a framework that already constrained Iran's nuclear program for years before the U.S. abandoned it.
1: So what do you make then of reports coming from Israel that their defense and intelligence establishment unanimously opposed the U.S.-Iran deal? They voiced their warnings to Israel's political leadership, saying that they believe the deal would be a disaster for Iran and that Israeli defense chiefs believe Iran would deceive the U.S., rush to acquire nuclear weapons as soon as they're able, and seize control of the billions of dollars that will be made available to it under the agreement.
0: Well, I mean, there isn't anything new in that, because Israel, since the time of the deal or even before that, they were opposing it and they were trying to make arguments and lobby against it. And then when Trump came, they were part of like the lobby pushing for withdrawing from the deal. And then last year, I mean, they did push really hard so that the United States got dragged into joining the strikes on Iran, and it's like led to the 12-day war. And then again, this year, what we've seen is like was the start of like the U.S. strikes in the end of February. Now, the claims that Israel is making that the Iranian side are trying to deceive the Americans. I mean, we can go to historical records, and the historical records show that when Iran had a deal, it abided by it, it complied by its rule, and it actually held the advancement of its nuclear project. So the evidence and historical indication leads to that. Israel, and particularly Benjamin Netanyahu, has a vested interest in continuing this war and continuing the war with Iran, and to sabotage any peace deals or diplomatic arrangements with Iran. Now, they are doing this by making those claims, but there's also another risk of a real sabotage dynamics when concerned now that diplomacy advances, actors opposed to the agreement, particularly Israel, may continue military pressure or unilaterally escalate. And that would lead to the collapse of the negotiations before it stabilizes.
1: Well, that would make Israel even more unpopular

0: around the world where they have, you know, in Japan, in South Korea, in Europe, they're furious that Israel and America got the world into this situation. It would be even worse. So I don't know how much they just don't care about international opinion. But there's another constraint, as far as I can tell, and that's, according to the Washington Post, a CIA report has been circulated on Capitol Hill amongst lawmakers that indicate that Iran still has a robust missile and defense inventory of weapons. They have up to 70% still of their missiles and even more drones. And it would seem that if the U.S. were to pull the military trigger, it may not work. And certainly Israel alone couldn't do the kind of damage that Israel and America combined would do.
1: Precisely. I mean, the alternative to diplomacy was tested already. It did not produce moderation or stability. It produced escalation, more enrichment, and direct regional confrontation. We have seen that in this war, it is not the military capability alone in terms of the measure of the size and the advancement of weapons and arms. It is actually using the strategic geographical positions and points of pressure. And Iran has done that very strategically by using the economic weapon and the control of the Strait of Hormuz, putting pressure directly on Trump while we see the rise of oil prices, and that reflects on domestic increase in gas prices in the United States. And also knowing that there are elections coming in November, and that is not making him any more popular in the United States. So Iran is playing the game really well. At the same time, when they are invited to the table and to negotiate, they go. But every time, the party that abandons it is the United States or Israel.
0: So what do you think is going to happen with this deal on the table? Not that we know all about it. There was a one-page memo that it was based on. And the idea that you could solve this war in one page is pretty extraordinary. Where do you think it's heading? The brokers of this peace deal, the Pakistanis, seem to think that things could move pretty quickly to a resolution. What do you think, Nancy?
1: I think that this is a possibility, and we were as close also, I mean, the last round. It will depend on how clear-eyed Trump is on the consequences of not having a deal right now. He needs an out. He really wants this war to be over. He wants to get away and declare victories one way or another from the perspective of the narrative that they're going to shape, but he wants it over. He doesn't want it to drag on. It depends on how determined he is and how clear-eyed he is, as like the consequences of not doing that and following Israel's pressure, whether that is pressure on trying to not have the deal or for Israel to act unilaterally without the United States in order to sabotage the deal just as it formed. However, it is also required or must be clear from the United States side that it will not be party of that unilateral attack. And it is also understandable that Israel alone cannot fight this war. And so without the United States support, without the United States inclusion in the war, Israel would not be able to fight it alone. So it is, again, up to the United States that should be making decisions based on the U.S. interest and interest of the American people and its values, although it's like saying this with quote unquote, because the credibility of those sentences have been undermined clearly, I mean, over the past couple of years and even more. But thinking just purely from interest, economic decline, what's happening with the stock market, these are the calculations that a president should be basing his decisions on, not on the interest and pressure from another country, even if this country is an ally.
0: But just in the last minute, though, Nancy, if Trump is desperate to make a deal, doesn't that mean that he's likely to make a bad deal?
1: I'm not sure it is. I think we are in the worst situation right now. And anything that gets us from the current position on the verge of full-scale escalation, which is already happening, but it can get worse. So any deal that would take us back from this volatile, dangerous point that we are at is an improvement. So I don't think that there will be a bad deal at this moment. The bad deal is to continue with this war and continue with the escalation and the destruction that we are seeing and the loss of lives, of course. And in addition, is like the international or the global economic turmoil that this has caused.
0: Well, Dr. Nancy O'Kell, I thank you very much for joining us here today.
1: Thank you, Ian.
0: And again, I've been speaking with Dr. Nancy O'Kell, who's the President and CEO of the Center for International Policy, a scholar and advocate of human rights, justice, peace, and equity. She has over 20 years of experience working on these issues across the Middle East and North Africa, as well as globally, and she provides policy recommendations to senior government officials in the United States and Europe. Going to take a brief station break. We're back looking into Chief Justice John Roberts' complaint with hollowed indignation that the American people think his colleagues are political actors following the Supreme Court's gutting of the Voting Rights Act.

0: Welcome back. I'm Ian Masters, and this is Background Briefing, available 24/7 at backgroundbriefing.org. And joining us now, John Nichols, who is the Nation magazine's Washington correspondent. His books include The Fight for the Soul of the Democratic Party, The Enduring Legacy of Henry Wallace's Anti-Fascist, Anti-Racist Politics. And his latest article at The Nation is The GOP's Jim Crow Gerrymander Rips Up Memphis and America's Civil Rights Legacy. Welcome to Background Briefing, John Nichols.
1: It's great to be with you, Ian. Thanks so much for having me.
0: Well, thanks for joining us. And I find it incredibly rich that Chief Justice John Roberts on Wednesday defended the Supreme Court from what he believes are misconceptions held by the American public that he and his colleagues are political actors who make decisions based on policy, not law. Well, why is it that the minute that they got Section 2 of the Voting Rights Act, all of these white legislatures, Republican legislatures in the South, immediately move to erase the black congresspeople? And just at a moment when the Democrats look like they're going to take the House, they give back to the Republicans something between 10 and 15 seats in the stroke of a pen. So it seems like John Roberts and his right-wing colleagues are living on a different planet.
1: Well, I don't think they're living on a different planet. I think they know exactly what they're doing, and they're very highly engaged with the political dynamics of the moment. And I think one of the great lies that people try to tell themselves is that Supreme Court justices are some sort of gathering of elite, you know, higher thinkers who don't bother with the day-to-day politics of America. Most of the people on the United States Supreme Court came up as individuals who were steeped in politics, fascinated by, engaged with, followed it on a daily basis, and frankly got their positions on the court because they had political connections. And that is certainly true of Alito. That's certainly true of Thomas. It's certainly true of Roberts and Kavanaugh and Gorsuch, maybe to a slightly lesser extent, except, of course, that his mother was a key player in the Reagan administration. So the reality is that when you look at these justices, you see them as political players. And at their best, a justice may try to guard against that, right? And try and, you know, recognize the danger of being seen as simply a biased political player. In this case, I don't think they worried about that. I think they acted in a way that was politically advantageous to the party that gave them the power, the lifetime appointments that they have. And to see it otherwise, I think it's not just naive, it's sort of insulting to the American people. I think that people look at the court now as a very politicized body, and one that doesn't take courageous votes to try and do the right thing, that more often than not acts, you know, in a political vein. In this case, though, I think it is notable that the court went much further than I think some people expected. There has always been at least some sense that Roberts might be a little embarrassed by, you know, going off the deep end. In this case, he wasn't. He went along with the team and went to a point of extreme partisanship. They knew that when they made this ruling, that would immediately undo previous rulings that they had made. And so they were in this case going against their own precedents, going against certainly what logic or practical honest assessments of the circumstances would have told them to do. It is no surprise that some states have moved to overturn existing districts. What is a little shocking is that states have done so even in circumstances where they have already begun their election processes. Historically, if the Supreme Court overturned a gerrymander or overturned some sort of approach politically that, you know, might upend the electoral process, the concept was that you wouldn't do the redraw, you wouldn't go back to the maps and turn them over and do them in another way until the next election. You didn't interrupt an actual existing election. That's different. What's happening now across the South is states that have begun their election processes, where candidates have filed their petitions, gotten on the ballot, you know, are in the game politically. People in some cases, like Louisiana, are already voting, and they have stopped the elections so that they could redraw the maps to get a result that would satisfy the political desires of the president of the United States. That is as bad a mangling of the overall processes and intents of judicial oversight as you could possibly get, because the U.S. Supreme Court effectively created a situation where literally elections are being stopped, maps are being redrawn, different results are going to be produced, not just in Louisiana, but potentially likely in Tennessee and Alabama potentially. So this is a really awful playout of the court's power. And it's one that will, I think, feed into a passionate outcry on the part of a lot of Americans for reform of the Supreme Court. It won't just be that people will object to what's happening in the states. They're going to object to how this court operates.
0: And you have to add to that list in the South, South Carolina, Jim Clyburn, you know, very prominent Democrat, African-American. He's probably going to be removed through gerrymandering thanks to the Supreme Court. So when the Republicans are on the ropes, Trump is incredibly unpopular. The Republicans are unpopular because they have not exercised their prerogatives as a check and balance on the executive branch. They've been a rubber stamp for Trump. They've been supine and disgraceful. They are also in huge trouble in the polls. And yet the Supreme Court turns around and gets rid of between 10 and 15 black minority legislators in the South. I mean, it's so obvious to me that this is all in the service of a party that can't win electorally, but has to have the Supreme Court rescue them.
1: Well, it certainly looks like that. Now, I will, in fairness to all the players here, there have been folks who have been agitating against the Voting Rights Act since it was signed, right? There are folks who opposed it when it was put into place. There have been political figures who over the years have tried to upend or undermine the VRA. And it is fair to say that this court has had a majority for some time that is interested in upending or undermining the VRA. And so we begin with a concept that it is not entirely shocking that this court has done something to undermine the Voting Rights Act. What is shocking are the rulings that have come since the initial decision by the court. The initial decision by the court said that the VRA was not going to apply in certain areas where we had historically expected it to apply, and frankly, where it needs to apply. That was bad enough. Immediately after the court's decision came down, people on the ground in states like Louisiana sued. They said, hey, this is a real mess you've created here. We've got a situation where they're literally stopping elections that people were already voting in, trying to redraw maps in a way that will cause us to have to start a whole new election process, all sorts of kind of entangling messes. And so those lawsuits said, hey, you know, justices, help us out here. Clarify that your ruling, even if we object to it, and even if we may try to, you know, address it down the line. But in this immediate moment, please let us not have chaos on the ground in our states and say that it doesn't apply until after the November election or in some way like that. The court didn't do that. The court actually said, yep, you know, we're all for what's going on now, this incredible chaos across the South. And so that's where you get the most clear example, the most clear evidence of the extreme partisanship. Even if this was an intellectual argument, right? An argument where people disagreed about, you know, voting rights, which I frankly find that an absurd claim. But even if it was that in their mind, where they have gone to now as a court is effectively saying, we literally don't care if we create chaos.
0: So, John, does that mean that when the Chief Justice says in this kind of peak and anger at the idea that people could possibly think ill of this Supreme Court and think somehow that they're political operatives in robes, that he's, you know, his whole objection expressed yesterday in Hershey, Pennsylvania, at a legal conference, saying essentially that we're not political actors and we don't make decisions based on policy, but the law Are you suggesting that he knows better and therefore he's lying?
1: I'm suggesting that he knows better. And at the very least, you know, let me put it this way. He's lying to himself, right? I mean, if he has somehow in his own mind talked himself into believing that this court is, you know, unbiased, or that this court should be seen as unbiased, he is so unrealistic, so out of touch with reality and out of touch with the circumstance in which he finds himself, that that's deeply troubling, right? That's an unsettling disconnect. But out of respect for John Roberts, I think he's just lying.
0: But are they, not just Roberts, but others, for example, Alito, shortly after Citizens United, at a joint session, a State of the Union address, Alito mouthed not true when Obama said that Citizens United now would completely upend finance, campaign finance, dark money would pour in, and it would even pour in from overseas players, all of which is absolutely true, and it has happened. But here you have Alito mouthing not true. So are they delusional? Do they honestly, I mean, on the guns, on Heller and these guns decisions, what were they thinking?
1: I don't think they're delusional. I as I said, out of respect for them, I will suggest that they are what they appear to be, right-wing judicial activists. They sit on the United States Supreme Court with a purpose, with a goal, and that goal is to remake the United States in a form and in a vision that they approve of ideologically. And this goes back to the Powell Memorandum and things that we saw in the early 1970s, where there was a sense on the part of the extreme right that the United States was kind of spinning out of control, at least for them. Corporations were being regulated. Voting rights was being expanded. Women's rights efforts were on the march. LGBTQ rights were beginning to be respected. There was a sense that government was intervening on behalf of the great mass of Americans against the power of a tiny elite. Powell Memorandum said, you know, look, we're going to have to work very, very hard to get, you know, better control of the judiciary, to obviously have more influence in our politics, media, et cetera. Where do we find ourselves 55 years later with a Supreme Court that has been very meticulously formed with influence from a lot of forces to be right-wing and to be willing to take actions that perhaps previous courts wouldn't have been willing to do? And so you do have, you know, a classic model of right-wing judicial activism. And no, I don't. I just don't think they're delusional. I think they actually know what they're doing, and that is why the argument for reforming the court is so very, very strong.
0: So, just in closing, then, it would seem to me that at the end of the day, the Supreme Court, this far right six majority, basically, what they're really about is about maintaining a uncompetitive Republican Party by basically making it difficult for people to vote, for the majority to vote against them, and they'll move heaven and earth in order, no matter what the polls tell you, no matter how unpopular the Republicans are, they will find ways to make the Republicans competitive and even hold on to power. That seems to me to be the ultimate reality.
1: Well, and whether you're right and suggesting they might be delusional, whether I'm right and suggesting they're right-wing judicial activists, whatever you know measure or assessment is made, what you state there is the reality, that this court is making decisions that have the potential to allow a Republican Party that has incredibly low poll numbers and has clearly lost the faith of a tremendous number of Americans, Democrats, independents, and some Republicans, via judicial rulings that are A, absurd, and B, legally unfounded.
0: Well, John Nichols, I thank you very much for joining us here today.
1: It's an honor to be with you. Thanks for having me.
0: Well, thank you, John. And again, I've been speaking with John Nichols, who is the Nation Magazine's Washington correspondent. His books include The Fight for the Soul of the Democratic Party, The Enduring Legacy of Henry Wallace's Anti-Fascist, Anti-Racist Politics. And his latest article, The Nation, is The GOP's Jim Crow Gerrymander Rips Up Memphis and America's Civil Rights Legacy. We're going to take a brief station break and back, looking into the evolution of American capitalism from Henry Ford's mass production with mass consumption to Elon Musk's technologically driven political economy that dismantles state institutions with one hand while promoting self-reliance or the fantasy of it with the other. Here comes the

0: Welcome back. I'm Ian Masters, and this is Background Briefing, available 24/7 at backgroundbriefing.org. And joining us now is Quinn Slobodian, who is a professor of international history at Boston University, where he teaches histories of modern Europe, international history, social movements, and the intellectual history of neoliberalism. A frequent contributor to The Guardian, Foreign Policy, Dissent, The Nation, and The New Statesman, he's the author of Globalists, The End of Empires, and The Birth of Neoliberalism, Crack Up Capitalism, Market Radicals, and The Dream of a World Without Democracy, and Hayek's Bastards, Race, Gold, IQ, and the Capitalism of the Far Right. And his latest book, co-authored with Ben Tarnoff, just out, is Muskism, A Guide for the Perplexed. Welcome to Background Briefing, Quinn Slobodian.
1: Good to be here.
0: Well, thanks for joining us, Quinn, and I must salute you for writing a book about this horrible man. he's doing so much damage. But let's talk about the contrast between Muskism and Fordism, going back to Henry Ford, where Henry Ford at least understood as a capitalist that you need to pay your workers enough to buy your product. And what's happened to American capitalism with Wall Street dominating in terms of the financialization of the economy, at least the rubber barons and Henry Ford produced products that people used, as opposed to modern American capitalism, which is all about extracting wealth, not creating wealth. So where does Musk fit into that description? Because he does produce products, but he also is introducing a new form of capitalism that's even more obnoxious.
1: Yeah, I mean, this was really the starting point for our analysis. I mean, we, like many people, I'm sure yourself and most of the listeners included, were pretty repelled by the figure of Elon Musk. And in fact, nothing is less desirable than, you know, trying to get inside his brain and spending time in his Twitter feed and so on. But on the other hand, he is the wealthiest man on the planet. And thus, he has been able to persuade the global investor class anyway, that he's producing something of value. So we thought the way to do this was to decenter Musk himself and ask, as social analysts of the last century had, about Ford, what is the ism that Musk implies? So, I mean, the comparison ended up being quite helpful. There are some things they do have in common, right? Part of the mystique of Musk is he does make some things. He makes cars, as Ford did. He makes rockets, which Ford didn't get around to making. But he also makes the ideological platform, X.com, and the AI LLM XAI and its chatbot Grok, which is trying to do a lot more large-scale political work than the Dearborn Independent, which Henry Ford used for his anti-Semitic messaging, ever did. So the question of the organization of the factory was interesting to us, the parallels. The far-right ideology was interesting to us, but you already put your finger on what was maybe most interesting, which is where is the social contract that Ford offered in the form of affordable goods and collective bargaining agreements in the case of Musk? How does he think he can get away with this one-way arrangement?
0: Well, what you missed out there, Quinn, is the fact that Musk was the biggest donor to the Republicans in the last election cycle, up to $300 million. And X, his Twitter platform, is an in-kind donation to Republicans. And it's the engine of the far right in this country. So he's playing an outsized role in our politics, is he not? He rescued Trump and the Republicans, and will do it again.
1: Yeah, I mean, absolutely. As someone trained in social history myself, I've always been taught that one shouldn't do kind of great man of history narratives. And yet the interesting thing about doing this book is you realize that we've created a world where great men, and they're usually men, do have disproportionate influence compared to even the similar barons of eras past. So the fact that, you know, the transformations of campaign finance law meant that Musk could single-handedly swing the election, as you suggest, effectively, you know, secure it for Trump in the last months of 2024. The fact that he, through the redesign of share structures, will be able to take a company, SpaceX, public in such a way that he cannot be voted out by shareholders because of the way he redesigns the voting structure in the public offering, means that, you know, we actually have to return to the great man sometimes to figure out how we've disintermediated politics such that one guy can post something, you know, in his boxers in the middle of his night and change an election, or, you know, change the share price or change the value of a cryptocurrency. So this was really the thing that kind of bedeviled us, is how much of what we're looking at these days, this new form of capitalism that we're calling Muskism, is a world in which power has been so concentrated that one is forced to kind of reckon with individual power, but then also how is that power anchored in a broader infrastructure. So to give one concrete example, Musk's SpaceX rockets, which many people sort of smugly on the left laugh at for the fact that they explode a lot, are nonetheless monopolizing the ability to put things into orbit in the United States. 95% of orbital launches are taking place through Musk's product. And his satellites, Starlink satellites, which he puts in the air through those SpaceX satellites, now account for 70% of the satellites in orbit and have made low Earth orbit internet something that hadn't been possible before. So he is both a man, but also a kind of infrastructural force. And we really tried to figure out how to navigate between those two poles in our book.
0: Well, but this is a man whose fortune derives from public money, from taxpayers' money, and he has perfected the public-private fusion, the use of the state as a funder, enabler, mm-hmm. and backstop for high-risk, high-reward ventures yep. like Tesla and SpaceX and Starlink. At the same time, mm-hmm. he set about yep. to destroy the very government, the hand that feeds him. He's bitten it by bringing in all of these teenage wrecking crew of Doge to eviscerate the government. And the most mm-hmm. outrageous thing he did in the first priority, mm-hmm. his top priority, was to kill off USAID, which prompted Bill Gates to say the world's mm-hmm. richest man is killing the world's poorest children. So I take it that your book explains why, and the answer, and the simple truth appears to be that he killed mm-hmm. off USAID because he wants to tell the world that government doesn't work, even when it's the only instrument that helps the poorest mm-hmm. among us.
1: Yeah, I mean, I would agree wholeheartedly with the first part of your statement there, and I would nuance the second. So on the first point, absolutely. So the real one goal of this book is to change the conversation about what ideology is governing Silicon Valley and this tech turn to the right. I think it's quite misleading to use the category of libertarianism to try to understand this. Rather, as you just suggested yourself in your question, it's a question of state symbiosis. So Musk has been able to fuse with the state at different points to actually fulfill demands that the state is making on him. So we actually try to nuance it away from a straightforward story of state parasitism, especially if you look at the early 2000s and the 2010s. In fact, with the global war on terror, there was a desire and a need by people like Donald Rumsfeld to move more towards what he called network-centric warfare, meaning you have fewer troops on the ground and you have much more heavy reliance on tactical satellites guiding special forces, which are going to be globally deployed, and munitions to their target using the relatively new technology of GPS. So SpaceX gets its start there by sort of stepping in and saying, we will be the provider for that new thing that you need to exercise your sovereignty, namely effective warfighting. In the 2010s, interestingly, or 2008, 2009, when Musk becomes the CEO of Tesla, he does something similar. Barack Obama comes into office and says that one way to get out of Iraq and get out of the Middle East is to actually electrify the auto sector and move heavily into renewables. So he needed some kind of new national champions, effectively, to make this happen. One was Solyndra, which was a famous boondoggle and failure, has become kind of a byword for state misspending for people on the right. But the other was Tesla, which got a $500 million loan in 2009 from the Department of Energy and acted as a kind of a poster child for the possibility of the green vehicle, the consumer EV. And in fact, you know, he did pull off the mainstreaming of the consumer EV. Model Y was the best-selling car for a couple of years globally. So this is not quite just, you know, plunder of the state. This is a way that Musk operates, which is to respond to the state's demand and the opening of new markets and to plug himself in there to certainly increase his own power, his own profit. But there is, at its better moments, a kind of balance between the ability of the government to direct Musk and his ability to enhance sovereignty and sell sovereignty as a service, as we describe it in the book. That, however, it was a delicate balance that really did start to unravel in the course of Doge, as you suggest, Ian. And the way we see Doge experiment, we call it State X, and a kind of reference to SpaceX. Argument being, yes, there was this widespread destructive project of what he would call deletion, right? So deleting entire agencies, deleting the Consumer Financial Protection Bureau, deleting USAID, Institute of Peace, causing no doubt immense harm and even mortality and death in the consequences. But the idea then, after deletion, you integrate. So he also was doing things in the back end, making databases more legible to each other, making them queryable through new AI tools, and making possible the kind of, you know, immigration roundups and raids that we saw a couple of months later in places like Minneapolis. So it's not really a question of, you know, gutting the state as such or dismantling it altogether. It's about refashioning the state towards his own ends, certainly, and away from the ends of social justice, you know, the survival of the poorest people. And it's a very cutthroat social Darwinist transformation of the state. But we really think that he never quite wants to undo it altogether. He's too reliant on it. And once we see Silicon Valley as dependent on the state in a way that can't really be undone, then we actually find new forms of leverage for ourselves, I think, as voters, as civil society actors, because we've realized there are actually, you know, soft underbellies, there are points of leverage, there are ways that tech is not good at governing, and they aren't good at building legitimacy. When they try, they kind of faceplant, right? I mean, Sam Altman comes out and says, hey, everybody, I've got a new product that's going to put you and your grandchildren out of work. I hope you're happy that your whole pension is going towards it now. Musk comes out and says, hey, I'm going to get rid of all human workers and replace them with humanoid robots and chatbots. And I hope you're excited about the future I'm offering you. They suck at speaking to the public. So if you think about the state as always being their necessary backstop, then, you know, we still can have a kind of firewall against them in the old-fashioned form of representative government.
0: Well, the other South African, of course, along with Musk, is Peter Thiel. And they're obviously close. And he's now running around the country talking about the Antichrist and the Book of Revelation. Right. And he's, in effect, fusing techno-fascism with Christo-fascism. And there's a method to his madness, it appears, that he's trying to suggest, since they're all deep into AI, he's trying to suggest that anybody that wants to regulate AI is working for the devil.
1: Yeah, no, certainly, you know, there's some use, I think, in taking seriously the rantings and ravings of Peter Thiel, but they can also be seen as, I think, an exaggerated distraction, because I think as, you know, humanities majors and humanists, we like to think that there's a method to the madness that can be understood by, you know, reading closely their own texts and following the kind of cookie crumbs that they put down. But it's also good to realize that, you know, the intellectual history of Silicon Valley is made inside the practice of doing capitalism. So Musk really gets his ideas of how the world works and should work from, you know, sweating his workers on the factory floor, plugging into the next government contract, figuring out a pitch for the next annual shareholders meeting. And that is less strewn with the kind of, you know, delightful bonbons of classic science fiction or Ayn Randian libertarianism. And it's more these principles we try to spell out in the book. Ideas of autonomy, ideas of sovereignty, ideas of state symbiosis. So I think that we kind of need to not always use their categories Antichrist, you know, so on, rather figure out our own analytical categories that give us the power of understanding them, rather than in a way letting them explain themselves to us. But that being said, I think that, you know, this convergence of Christianity and tech is extremely important, and one can only really understand the current war that's happening as a kind of convergence of the two. So you have a Pete Hegseth who has a open crusaders mentality and has a openly and repeatedly stated belief that Christianity must defeat the forces of Islam. And then you have Alex Karp offering the tools of Palantir, namely the Maven targeting technology, saying, you know, if you want to do your crusade, here are the magic digital tools that you need to make it work. Here is the fiery sword, in effect, in the new AI tools that we've developed in the last year and a half. So you can see how they talked themselves into that war, right, which has been pretty much an unmitigated disaster from beginning to end. But it was sort of both a religious undertaking and a high-tech Silicon Valley undertaking. And the fact that it's running aground actually should be a sign of encouragement, I would say, for the opponents of both of those undertakings.
0: Well, you can add to that the story of how these tech Silicon Valley geniuses actually end up screwing each other over. This character, Palmer Luckey, who's the co-founder of Anduril, another big defense tech contractor, he convinced Zuckerberg to get into this idea of the virtual reality helmet, which everybody's supposed to wear on a kind of, you know, a digital doll for the rest of your life, sitting on a couch, living in a virtual reality. What a horrible, you know, dystopian notion. But Zuckerberg spent hundreds of billions of dollars and even followed Palmer Luckey's advice and changed his company to Meta, to for the Meta universe. And guess what? He lost up to $200 billion.
1: Yeah, no, it's actually highly relevant, because the thing that we try to track in the book is that you need to understand the politics of these fellows in part based on the profit model that they're working with, right? So the Web 2.0 model that we all knew and loved from, you know, the founding of Facebook until about 2020 was all about these social media platforms where, you know, the product was you. You went on, you gave over your privacy, you gave over your most intimate life stories. And in exchange, you were given a place of interaction with other people, new forms of convenience. And they just skimmed that all off and sold it to advertisers. The model of surveillance capitalism was actually pretty asset light, right? You could imagine doing this stuff from a decommissioned oil rig in the Pacific or a South Pacific island if you really had to. Didn't need that much back-end hardware. The story since the height of Facebook, Twitter, Google was the search for the next big growth story. And what you just alluded to, this idea of the metaverse, was one of those failed efforts, right? Like, what's going to be the big new meta story that runs everything in Silicon Valley? Remember Web3? Remember cryptocurrency? Remember NFTs? Remember decentralized finance? These were all failed efforts at finding the new big story. What happened in December 2022 is they found it, and that was generative AI. The launch of ChatGPT in November 2022 changed the story overnight, and Musk, among the rest of them, needs to be understood in that light, because from that point on, it wasn't asset light anymore. It was capital expenditure heavy. You needed these enormous data centers. You needed a cooperative state. You couldn't exit the state anymore. That was no longer an option. You need to build data centers on federal land. You need cheap energy. You need cheap water, and so on. So that, you know, that's the way, I think, the starting point for understanding what's up with this turn to the right by Silicon Valley is the rise of generative AI as the umbrella paradigm for the whole sector in the last 3-4 years. And the way that now they're just trying to scramble and sort of articulate whatever politics they need to do to get next to the people in power who will allow them to clear the way to roll out what is a physically transformative, highly expensive and resource dependent undertaking. So the Musk story that we tell in our book also needs to be understood in this light, because Musk's turn to the right gets, strangely enough, understood through the new paradigm of generative AI. So ChatGPT rolls out, Google Gemini, Claude, Anthropic, and Musk sees these as having been sort of poisoned by progressive politics. He thinks that these are woke AIs, and they reflect a kind of far left politics that will, in his darkest fantasies, as he put it at one point, turn me into a woman of color, quote unquote.
0: So, well, that might be a good thing.
1: It's like don't threaten me with a good time,
0: right?
1: Kind of stuff. But his whole push into XAI now, Grok, is framed around the fight for AI and the fight for LLMs, which is really what the only thing that they all care about right now when you just scratch the surface.
0: So just in the last minute then, Quinn, since we're offering up your new book, Muskism, A Guide for the Perplexed, in support of a Background Briefing and public radio on KPFA in the San Francisco Bay Area, which covers, of course, Silicon Valley, and Los Angeles on KPFK across Southern California. Is there a quick word for our listeners as to why they need your book, particularly in the Bay Area?
1: Yeah, I mean, we just spent a week out in the Bay Area, and it is troubling, right? I mean, everyone I spoke to, from the guy, you know, at the front of the door of the hotel to the cab driver, all has the same lament, which is, you know, tech ruined this city. It came and it sucked us dry and it didn't give anything back. That feeling of unaccountability and insulation from popular anger is something that really is shared by, it seems, almost everyone inhabiting the entire Bay Area, except for those few people who are being enriched by this paradigm. So I think what we lay out in our book is to explain to people, you know, how this happened, how someone like Musk, as repellent as he is, as seemingly maniacal as he is, really, has nevertheless become such a trusted fixture of the global financial economy. We walk people through, I think, the technological story that produced this world where they feel, these few tech centibillionaires feel like they don't ever have to listen to public anger ever again.
0: And a quick word for the listeners in Los Angeles.
1: Los Angeles, I mean, this is the place that SpaceX has its factory, and it's the place that, you know, Musk in his own way has tried to kind of revive and bring back the aerospace industry. But Los Angeles is also the dream factory, right? And one of the things we do with Musk is to show how the things he's doing online, which seem like him wasting his time or even getting lost in kind of a social media addiction, are also completely part and parcel of his larger accumulation model. So he is trying to figure out what we call attention alchemy the same time he's figuring out, you know, the hard problem of rockets and cars. So the dream side of the story and the engineering side of the story are woven together, I think, in ways that nobody until our book has really figured out.
0: Well, Quinn Slobodian, I thank you so much for joining us here today.
1: My pleasure.
0: And again, I've been speaking with Quinn Slobodian. He's a professor of international history at Boston University, where he teaches histories of modern Europe, international history, social movements, and the intellectual history of neoliberalism. He is the author of Globalist, The End of Empire, and The Birth of Neoliberalism, Crack Up Capitalism, Market Radicals, and The Dream of a World Without Democracy, and Hayek's Bastards, Race, Gold, IQ, and the Capitalism of the Far Right. And his latest book, co-authored with Ben Tarnoff, just out, is Muskism, A Guide for the Perplexed. And this has been Background Briefing. I'm Ian Masters, and I'd like to thank producers Graham Fitzgibbon and Asher Price. And if you've missed any of today's program and would like to explore our vast archives, you can visit us at backgroundbriefing.org, where we'll include extended interviews searchable by topic and have made it easy for you to sign up for the daily email updates that provide links to resources, articles, and books discussed on the program. 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Bye for now.

Everyone, this is Lily, your host for The Power of Love. And for the next 30 minutes, I'll be here focusing on empowering you to have a loving, healthy, and happy relationship and start with yourself.

Good evening, everyone. Hope you're doing wonderful. It is a beautiful day, graduation week. Busy city, busy Chico. A lot of students having a lot of fun, happy. They passing their tests, ready to travel around, ready to take a break too, right? I get it. Yeah, I know that feeling. A little break. We all deserve it. Professor, teachers, student, right? Very good. All right. 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Oh, yeah. All right. I'm going to play some music, and I also have some message for us. Let me play some music now.

Oba, oba, oba, oh yeah, oba, beleza? Ah, pois é. I'm gonna play a music here for my friend, Brita. Aí, de mulher, eu quero escutar essa música agora. I'm gonna listen to this song and we're gonna come back to talk about love and the power of love. Let's do it. Aide, cores de Aide. Thank you, Brita.

Oh yeah, Giramundo, what a beautiful song. Thank you, Brita, again. I love it. Oh, I hope you feel the vibe that I'm bringing to you, because this is just power of love. The goodness and love that are the heart and the soul of the true universe. Most of the pain we experience in the world comes from one source. Lack of faith that love is real. You are love, and that is the most important message of my journey to you. The love you deserve begins the moment you stop to begging for what you should have received from the start. Respect, presence, truth. Jung insists that scary thing isn't facing someone else. It's facing yourself. That is exactly what real love does. It puts you in front of a mirror. It forces you to see your contradictions, your open wounds, your fears, distinguished as the pride. But it also shows you the infinity capacity to build, rebuild. Because if you are capable of loving from the place of pain, imagine what you could do from a place of awareness. Then you start looking back and you understand that every person who crossed your path left something meaningful, a lesson, a reflection, a challenge. Some torture boundaries, others tenderness. Some woke you up, others broke you so you could be reborn. That is love too. Even if it doesn't seem like it, because it's pushing you to know yourself, to care for yourself, to listen yourself, it brought you back to you. When you return to yourself, love take a new space. A new shape. You no longer need convince anyone to stay. You no longer tolerate cramps. You no longer attract drama. You are love. Because something inside you has matured. You have reached your emotional depth, and from there you can build something solid, not perfect, but real, with presence, with honesty, with the strength to say, this is who I am, this is what I am not. And then eradicate, transform what you attract. Because when you choose yourself, the world starts reflecting that choice. You no longer crave intensity, burns. You seek connection that lifts.
lift you up. You observe, you stop chasing a line, and love become a sacred space, not of a perfection, but the truth, but of truth. A place where you become yourself without fear, and where the other can also show up without mask, without games, with maturity of someone who knows that love is an act of courage and also freedom. I wanted to tell you that you are love. You are loved. You are love. I love you. And this is the most message of my journey to you. Thank you. I love you all. Now it is the time. The time for one day, another day, a perfect day. Fala Mansa. And thank you again. Thank you for being here with me. I love you all. You have a wonderful day. Beijinhos, beijinhos. Tchau, tchau.

0: Jim Hightower. And I'm hoping that you will tune in to the Ralph Nader Radio Hour because it will turn you radioactive.
1: Stand up, stand up. 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
2: Welcome to the Ralph Nader Radio Hour. My name is Steve Scroven, along with my co-host David Feldman. Hello, David.
3: Hello, Steve.
2: And Hannah is out today, but we have the man of the hour, Ralph Nader. Hello, Ralph.
4: Hello, everybody. As usual, we have something special for all of you to do.
2: That's right, Ralph. This past week, the Supreme Court handed down a 6-3 decision that essentially gutted Section 2 of the Voting Rights Act of 1965. This act helped to end Jim Crow and expand political opportunities for racial minorities, especially black voters. The right-wing majority claimed in an opinion authored by Samuel Alito that redistricting efforts in Louisiana were strictly political and not intentional racial discrimination. This is not the first time the Supreme Court, headed by John Roberts, has issued a ruling that has diluted this landmark civil rights legislation. To discuss this, we welcome back Adolph Reed, Professor Emeritus of Political Science at the University of Pennsylvania and Distinguished Visiting Professor at Mount Holyoke College. Professor Reed has written extensively about race and class and will give us his take on this latest assault on social progress. Then Ralph and our resident constitutional scholar Bruce Fine are going to talk about what you, as ordinary citizens, can do to advance the case for impeaching Donald J. Trump, a case that seems to get more dire by the day. As always, somewhere in the middle, we'll check in with our relentless corporate crime reporter Russell Mokyber. But first, the Supreme Court essentially allowed racial gerrymandering. What's to be done? David?
3: Adolph Reed is Professor Emeritus of Political Science at the University of Pennsylvania and Distinguished Visiting Professor at Mount Holyoke College. His most recent books are The South, Jim Crow and Its Afterlives, No Politics But Class Politics, co-authored with Walter Ben Michaels, and Black Studies, Cultural Politics, and The Evasion of Inequality, The Farce This Time, co-authored with Kenneth W. Warren. Welcome back to the Ralph Nader Radio Hour, Adolph Reed.
5: Thanks, man. It's good to be back.
4: Well, thank you, Adolph. Good to have you. Listeners should realize that this is going to be a counterintuitive program. We don't follow the party lines here, and we think that class is very, very important, not just race. So let's get underway. With this ruling a few days ago by the Supreme Court that's created an uproar out of Louisiana, tell our listeners what it held, and then we'll parse it.
5: Well, yeah, the bottom line is that the decision, and the plaintiff, it turns out, was a MAGA activist and a January 6th veteran, but the ruling basically invalidates the preclearance section of the Voting Rights Act and probably goes farther than that in its implications. I mean, I think, as Ralph suggested right before we started taping, I think the issues are a lot more complex than they seem to be, or than seems to be the way that they are represented in the debate.
4: Discuss that.
5: Well, I mean, just to cut straight to the political case, I think there's a distinction between the Act's guarantee that black citizens and others where pertinent, who live in areas where there's been a history of suppression of race-based, suppression of the right to vote, have the support of the federal government to make certain that black voters have the ability to elect or to vote for, and I guess to elect, candidates of their choosing, which is not the same thing as a right of black individuals to be elected to office. And I think that's one of the confusions that characterizes, frankly, both sides of the debate at this point. And I think that's definitely something that needs to be clarified. And as my co-author Kenneth Warren and I have argued, I mean, going back to the 19th century, to disfranchisement at the end of the 19th century, the race explanation that disfranchisement then, and by implication now, was all about white supremacy is itself a little unnuanced, right? Because the white supremacist Democrats in the late 19th century were certainly committed to white supremacy as an ideology and a political program, but they also were committed to disfranchising black voters because blacks were, for reasons that made a hell of a lot of sense, not likely to vote for Democrats and were much more likely to vote for the Republicans. And the reverse is true now with Republican disfranchisers. They're certainly making use of the rhetoric of white supremacy, and I feel confident that most of them who do are themselves in whatever ways committed white supremacists.
4: My reaction to all this, I think, brings to the forefront a greater demonstration of political reality. Let's frame it with some statistics. There are now 67 black members of Congress. Mm-hmm. There are 56 Latino members of Congress. There are 154 women in mm-hmm. Congress. This is out of 535 seats.
5: Right.
4: Now, the argument in the early days, Adolf, of the civil rights movement is if you increase diversity, you also increase diversity of public policy. Mm-hmm. So if you have more blacks in Congress, more Hispanics in Congress, you're going to have more attention to poverty, to corporate exploitation, to housing needs, etc. And the same is true for women, that you have far more pressure for daycare, far more pressure for a variety of women's rights in their health, economic rights, equality of pay. Well, very little of that has occurred because corporations just want control. They don't care whether they're controlling whites, blacks, women, gays, doesn't matter. And what's happened is we have a Congressional Black Caucus, which is about the most conservative black representation in the Congress in American history. Look mm-hmm. at poor Al Green from Texas, African-American. He's being redistricted. He puts out the impeachment three times, and he can't get any support from the Congressional Black Caucus. Yeah. Against the most racist president in all directions, not just talk, in all directions, repressing the vote, undercutting the social safety, anti-poverty, food stamps, the SNAP program, getting poor people off of Medicaid, gutting Meals on Wheels, gutting Head Start, which has been a great success. And that's what you have. If you look at the Congressional Black Caucus Annual Convention at the Washington Hilton, it's festooned yeah. with corporate right. presence, corporate yeah. donations, corporate signs. So here's the argument. The argument is that overwhelmingly black districts with black representatives in Congress have become too complacent. They don't have any competition. They get reelected every 2 years. Very few are in the Senate, as you know. And what we've seen here is increasing corporatism, reactionary type behavior. I mean, they should be militantly organized against the fascist, dictatorial, maniacal, unstable, crazed Wall Street Donald Trump, and you don't see it. So nope. Here's the suggestion. This Supreme Court case may shake up things. It may shake up things and distribute the black vote in now, which are heavily white districts. It may bring younger African-Americans to the fore who know the difference between class and race. What do you think about
5: it? Look, Ralph, I think it's an argument that stands on its own terms. I mean, I think back to 2016 and 2020, where the Black Caucus were the shock troops for the Wall Street wing of the Democratic Party leading the charge against Bernie Sanders. I mean, the concern is, look, like the best that we can make of it is because it is a horrible thing that the Supreme Court did and that the Republicans are doing. And if we start looking for ways to make the best of a bad situation, I think that's a reasonable way to look at things right as they are now.
4: Well, so, there's no doubt it was a racist decision by majority. Alito's record is clear on that. But I'm saying it might have different consequences.
5: Right. Well, look, I'll be honest, man. I mean, some of my friends and I have been talking about this, have been bouncing this idea back and forth since, frankly, even before the court handed down the decision. Well, just in thinking about developments in black politics across the board. And, I mean, the idea that all that black voters are supposed to get out of politics is the representation of people who look like them and share in the same racial identification has also fueled backward turns like how all of a sudden the biggest issue in black American politics supposedly had become the racial wealth gap, which boils down to a complaint that rich black people aren't as rich as rich white people are. So, yeah, I mean, shaking up or reshuffling the deck for how we might begin to try to determine the stakes of black Americans engagement in national politics is something that needs to happen no matter what brings it about. I mean, this is not the ideal way for it to be brought about, because obviously what Alito and that majority are doing is just the same old kind of scapegoating that the race idea has always performed for the reactionaries. So we have to play the hand we've been dealt, and this is the hand that we've been dealt.
4: Discuss for our audience, Adolf, your views on class as distinguished from race.
5: Well, I think simply put, race is from one angle a shorthand for making class judgments. From another angle, it's a camouflage that makes class disappear or seem to disappear. And it's been that way since the concept emerged, right, in the 17th and 18th centuries. And one of the problems that we've had in Black politics, but in American politics across the board since the end of World War II, is the combination of McCarthyism and as the stick and emergence of sort of racial liberalism that was disconnected from class and political economy as the carrot has shaped the evolution of American politics for all of my lifetime, and I think all of yours too, Ralph, in ways that have finally come home to roost, in the sense that by making class invisible, not just in relation to race, but across the board, through the construct, for instance, of this fictitious notion of a middle class that somehow includes a steel worker who is able to buy a house with a VA loan and a neurosurgeon as being joined together, or billionaires being joined together under the status of homeowners, was also all about making class invisible, and here we are.
4: Yeah, well, our common friend Bishop Barber tried to get class in the public dialogue, in the political dialogue. He wrote a book where the title was White Poverty, on white poverty.
5: Oh, yeah.
4: 60 million poor whites in the U.S. And guess what? Although he would get a lot of coverage for his Moral Mondays protest in North Carolina, etc., he got censored out. It wasn't reviewed in the New York Times. He got very few interviews. We had him on the show. So there is a real nerve here that is touched when you start raising class, because what class does is unite poor whites and poor blacks. It unites left and right, who are exploited by these corporations beyond the mere exploitation economically, as the corporations move to dominate our entire country and turn it into a deep corporate state where corporate power controls government and turns it against its own people. You find when you talk about class that you don't get much coverage?
5: No,
4: it doesn't
5: not.
4: Go anywhere compared to talking about race?
5: Yep, seems that way. I mean, look, at this point, I think the real conversations that need to be had aren't in the sort of world of public chatter anyway, right? I mean, the price of the ticket of entry into that conversation is being on the side of the capitalist class against the rest of us. Where we really need to concentrate our efforts is in talking to working people, because what I've found in that sphere of my work and all my friends, that once you start talking about stuff like access to healthcare, housing, education, a decent income, and a modicum, you know, economic security to be able to survive a catastrophe, the race differences disappear, right? And people participate in that conversation because they understand we all have the same problems. That's what the overlords and their minions in both parties, right? I mean, Ralph, I know that you remember our slogan in the Labor Party was the bosses have two parties, we should have at least one. And that's the conversation that they're dead set against us having. And that's the one that we have to have. And now that literal fascism is banging on the door. I mentioned to Steve that I just finished reading an article by Clyde Barrow on Christo-fascism in Texas that is absolutely chilling. They have complete control of the state, but with this horrible ideology. And that's what we need to win people from preemptively, because once one becomes an ideologue, it's very difficult to change their minds, because the network effects and all the rest of that, and especially if the ideology is steeped in conspiracy theory, because, you know, for conspiracists, the absence of evidence is only proof of the depth of the conspiracy. So that's a waste of time. But the most important work for us to do is to connect with those working people out there, you know, all over the country, and not just in Brooklyn coffee houses, to begin working to craft an alternative way of thinking about the stakes of politics and who's zooming who. I mean, even in Western Massachusetts, the public utility company was given license like to gouge consumers. And this is left-leaning one in Massachusetts, supposedly, to set extraordinary rates to make up absurd charges, you know, to gouge consumers coming and going. And it's funny, I mean, these are technically publicly regulated monopolies, but all the regulation means is like an entry ticket to a casino that lets them steal from us. So yeah, I mean, people aren't stupid, they know what's going on. And as the late Tony Mazzocchi often said, what the Democrats have to offer doesn't amount to a hill of beans. And if our side is not able or refuses to offer honest explanations of why people are suffering and credible routes out of the suffering, then these much more dangerous forces in American politics are going to do it with nasty just those stories. And that's what they've done.
4: Let's get back to gerrymandering. I don't want to underestimate the malicious effect of gerrymandering, which is another word for saying the politicians pick the voters rather than the voters pick the politicians.
5: Right. Yes.
4: There are three ways the Supreme Court decision can be overcome. One is for Congress to pass legislation. The second is to have at-large elections. Like if there are six members of Congress, if the six members of the House from a state, they run statewide. So the top six candidates get elected. And the third is proportional representation, where right now we have a winner-take-all system. If you're part of the 49% of the vote, you don't get any power. The 51% gets it all. And a lot of European countries have proportional representation, so everybody's vote counts. Now, I don't know the extent to which the reaction to the Supreme Court decision, which may cost 13 black House seats in the South, we don't quite know how it's going to work out for the Democrats. But we need to start mobilizing here instead of simply throwing darts at the Supreme Court decision. We're going to get listeners to talking very shortly about collective impeachment of the six injustices of the Supreme Court. We'll show you the case is overwhelming and reflects the founding fathers' premonition, which is why they included judges, federal judges, under the impeachment clause, not just the president or the vice president or high executive branch officials. What do you think of these approaches? Running at large, there are some cities that do that. So you get the top six or seven in a city get elected instead of they're running from a neighborhood in the city. What do you think of proportional representation? And you think there's going to be any black mobilization while they have the members in the House and Senate and a little in the House mostly to get legislation to overrule this? I haven't heard much talk about that in the last week.
5: No, I haven't either. Yeah, I mean, those three options, of the three options, I think the most likely is the first. And in a way, it's the easiest, that if Democrats can get control of both houses of Congress and push legislation, and this presumes that in 2028, the Democrats get the White House also, then they can overturn the actions of the Supreme Court in that way. The at-large elections thing can be kind of complicated, right, I think. Because at the municipal level, too, it has also been a way for corporate interests or for the wealthy to exert disproportionate influence in local electoral politics because of the relative costs of winning at large as opposed to winning from a single member district. The proportional representation is a great idea, but what I think is a catch-22 is that you've already got to have a measure of political sophistication among the electorate to vote in a proportional system where incumbents almost by definition going to be opposed to the PR system. So, I mean, that's a tough one, right? Because you have to build support around an issue that a lot of people will not find sexy enough or meaningful enough to put much elbow grease into trying to win. So I think the best hope for the short term, and this while trying to do the public education that would be necessary to pursue either, you know, option two or option three, the best hope is winning back Congress and like then the presidency in 2028.
4: And by the way, as Eric Holder, former Attorney General under Obama, said on NPR a few days ago, this decision affects state legislatures as well, the makeup of state legislatures.
5: Yeah, I mean, I'm in Louisiana now, where I mean, the governor just canceled the election.
4: It's interesting you say that because Trump has again renewed his demand to cancel the November elections. You got to credit the guy with being open. He's Nixon curled up in a dark corner.
5: No.
4: He demands the states cancel elections and rig maps for the GOP. Right. He knows that he's going to be very vulnerable to impeachment if that does not happen, which people say, well, he's crazy. You can't cancel elections. Well, he can invoke the Insurrection Act, say there's a national emergency, national security, and then he can seize the state election machinery. He can seize the ballots, and he's perfectly capable of that because he knows he may be impeached and removed from office.
5: Yeah, I mean, he's dangerous, and he's especially dangerous because he's weak and fearful.
4: Exactly. He's plummeting in the polls. The Republicans in Congress are getting very nervous about a disaster in November, and their political future is more important to them than Trump, who is now a lame duck. That's what happened with Nixon after he won 49 out of 50 states in 1972. With 60% in the polls, in 18 months he was out of there because of the GOP feared the 1974 election collapse. Now, let's discuss something that's almost never discussed. We're talking with Professor Adolph Reed, taught for many years at the University of Pennsylvania, has a huge number of books and articles to his credit, and he's now teaching at Mount Holyoke College in Massachusetts. The impeachment collectively of the six injustices of the Supreme Court, as I call them. Under our Constitution, when they are confirmed to become Associate Justice of the Supreme Court, it's for life. So, number one, they're not accountable. They don't have terms that are renewable. And of course, they're not elected. They're nominated and confirmed by the Senate. So they bear a heavy burden of internal accountability and responsibility and self-discipline. Well, look at the six justices, the 6-3 decisions, etc. Here are the three counts and articles of impeachment I would put against them. A consistent attack on the nation's civil rights and access to justice or access to the courts. A consistent attack, as we've seen recently in the dismantling of Section 2 of the Civil Rights Act. The second is a consistent preference of corporations over human beings. That is, they have taken the corporate personhood to a level where corporations have all the rights under our Constitution, except the right against self-incrimination, that human beings have. Yet they have all kinds of privileges, immunities, power over capital, technology, labor, that even rich individuals don't even approximate. So what they've done is turn the Constitution upside down, because the Constitution starts with we the people. It didn't say we the corporations or we the Congress and we the people. And corporations and company, the word corporation and company never appears in the Constitution. And yet this Supreme Court consistently votes against for corporations, against consumers, against labor, against the environment, against standing to sue by taxpayers, against government corruption, and surrender to corporate power. The third article of impeachment is consistent empowering of the presidency, creating an imperial, unaccountable presidency, shattering the separation of powers, which is a sacred doctrine by our founding fathers and our Constitution, separation of powers between executive, legislative, and judicial branches. And the decision of the six in the summer of 2024, called Trump versus the United States, in effect gave immunity from criminal prosecution to sitting presidents on matters of public policy, which they didn't define. It was defined by Sotomayor in her dissent as to what presidents now can do, including assassination of their opponents. She had that in her dissent. So these are three powerful arguments. And what they come down to, Adolf, is that the six justices have dismantled the judicial branch in terms of its function of holding the executive branch, the presidency, accountable on matters of great gravity. Your response?
5: Well, it sounds right to me, and it's a great idea. I mean, the question is, you know, where does the political movement, how do we build a political movement that would bring pressure on the existing Congress to pursue that course, right? And that's the question.
4: Well, first we have to raise it during the recess when Congress comes back. Almost the entire summer they take off. It's really amazing. Right. And they're down there shaking hands, going from one clam bank to another or whatever. People have to say, we have to impeach these justices. You remember there was a big impeachment drive by the right wing against Earl Warren, who is the chief justice, because of his Brown versus Board education decision. It's not without precedent. But, I mean, these justices, I mean, they tower above anything that past justices collectively have done against our republic and the Constitution for which it stands. So you get it discussed out there, people. Raise it. Start talking about it. Then people come back and they start talking about it in Congress. They say, you know, we were out there campaigning and there are people raising impeachment against the justices of the Supreme Court. Then you get a group of members of Congress who put in articles of impeachment asking for hearings. If there are no hearings, because the Republicans control the hearing process, they hold shadow hearings. There's nothing to stop a member of Congress from holding a shadow hearing. You remember Mike Gravel held a hearing on the Pentagon Papers, and he was the only one in the room back years ago. So that's the sequence, people.
5: Good idea. Yeah, and that's what the audience ought to hear. But that's what people need to pick up and begin to agitate around, among other things, right, at the local level, right, because that's where it's going to have to come from.
4: I'm really amazed that none of this has come from the NAACP or other black civil rights groups. Because you remember, the Washington Post recently, you may have read it, had a big article on the white supremacy positions of felon Elon Musk and his poisonous tusks, as I described. It's really amazing. Here's the richest guy in the world. He's like worth $600 billion. And he's spewing this stuff over the internet, over his own sites, like nonstop, saying it's white people who are the victims. It's white people who are being persecuted. And the article was very extensive in the Washington Post, and yet there was no quote by the NAACP. There's no ferment like there was years ago. They don't pounce on these mega racist positions like they used to. Why?
5: Well, what's happened, Ralph, is that what we think of as race politics today has long since become a class politics. But it's not a working class oriented politics. It's a politics that's about trying to narrow the gaps, whatever the gaps may be, between rich black people and rich white people. And that's what that politics is all about. I don't think it makes sense to think of these as civil rights organizations anymore. I mean, they're black interest group organizations, but the interest group politics, like for others, is not a class politics. It's certainly not a working class friendly politics. And I think we need to figure out ways to bypass those organizations to talk to black Americans more directly and not to accept their insistence that they be seen as gatekeepers for 40 million black people's aspirations. So I think we need to forget about or not have any expectations of a political decency coming from those groups, to be honest.
4: Let's go to Steve.
2: Adolf, it seems like we've wandered a bit far from the Voting Rights Act, this is not the first attack on it. Right. This is, I think, at least the third Supreme Court decision that has attacked it. And it seems like the conservative justices feel that they live in a post-racial world where it's the I don't see color. John Roberts famously said, and I think this was in the context of affirmative action, quote, the way to stop discrimination on the basis of race is to stop discriminating on the basis of race. Could you comment on that mindset?
5: Yeah, sure. I mean, well, first thing I'd say is it's disingenuous, of course. And I mean, another thing that comes to mind in like this case is, in 1883, Justice Joseph Bradley, in an opinion that overturned the 1875 civil rights law, asked when the Negro was going to stop being the special favorite of the laws. So that was like 15 years after ratification of the 14th Amendment. So in retrospect, it looks pretty foolish or disingenuous. But when these justices, who are the minions of a political disposition that has always, or since passage of the 64 and 65 landmark laws, has in effect attempted to use or to do what the Maoists used to call using the red book against the red book by invoking cliches from Martin Luther King, like, the dream of a colorblind society, to support stepping up racial discrimination, right, under the guise of not seeing color. Well, I mean, it's disingenuous. It's consistent with the mindset of the fascist agitator, right? You know you're lying and your base knows that you're lying, but you're going to do it anyway. So from my perspective, I can't take any of those claims seriously, or don't accept for a second that any one of them is genuinely committed to an ideal of post-racialism, whatever that's supposed to mean anyway.
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5: Maybe Amy Coney Barrett, because she's adopted black kids and has some weird views about a lot of things, basically. And it might just be that I'm simply not giving her enough credit for being as evil and duplicitous, right? Because she's a woman and is a Catholic schoolgirl who went to the same high school that two of my cousins went to around the same time, actually. But yeah, I mean, I think it's all bogus, right? And I think it's all transparently bogus. And I find it really annoying when the public commentariat expects us to treat these claims as if they were genuine. And I'm not saying that's what you're doing. I know better, right? But that's also kind of where we are. And I think it's helpful. It's better all the way around for us to think about the questions of the impact of their actions in concrete terms, right? In terms of who's likely to benefit and who's likely to lose from the policies and interpretations that they impose. So, I mean, I remember, I know you do too. When I think we may have been on a public citizen board together then, but I forget. But all the kind of post-racial chatter around Obama's election too, it's just somewhere between the wishful thinking, you know, good or well-intentioned wishful thinking and the silly kind of political dilettantism. So I think you asked me what time it was and I gave you a disquisition on how to make a watch. Sorry.
2: That's fine.
4: Let's go to David.
3: We had Jonathan Kozol on the show last week, and he famously wrote 20 years ago that our schools are more segregated now than they were before Brown v. Board of Education. So my question is, in light of this Clay decision from Alito, my question is, does segregation still exist in the old Confederacy? Because I think most Americans don't understand what a majority-minority congressional district is. It seems to me institutionalized racism forced black people to live together. And the purpose of a majority-minority congressional district was to give black people representation in the House of Representatives. Are black people still clustered together in the old South? Does segregation still exist? And therefore, does Section 2 of the Civil Rights Act of 1965 still mean something?
5: Yeah, the short answer, especially to the Section 2 question, is yes, it does. I think it's important for us to make a distinction between a social order based on codified and enforced racial hierarchy, which is what the Jim Crow order was, and patterns that produced through political economy were without the coercive force of law. And the patterns and the latter are more the product of capitalism's forces of a market, you know, mechanisms with public support of a distributing good and bad outcomes up and down, right, to society. And the fact that those patterns tend to be racialized, at least in proportions, is a product of that old order that persists, right, in the South, right, in the old Confederacy. And, you know, that's true. But the story is more complicated in the sense, well, in two senses. One, in the sense that blacks are now much more likely to participate in the zooming as they are in the being zoomed, basically. And that's one of the reasons that I don't like the rhetoric of gentrification, because it makes what's a political economic dynamic that supported public support of privately appropriated redevelopment, but it makes it seem like a cultural problem, which can be solved by cutting some black or Hispanic people in at the top, right? So there's that. But I mean, also, it's problematic in the sense that I'm sure you guys all can recall this, but going back to the 90s and periodically, there's been a problem black Democrats in state reapportionment processes aligning with the Republicans to produce supermajority black districts whose main virtue is being safe in exchange for safe Republican seats that abut them. And what I like to think of is a case of trading a 70% black district with three 20% black districts around it that are safe. instead of an arrangement that has one, say, 55 or 50% black district, which may not always elect a black candidate, but would be a district in which black voters' preferences can be heard and have some impact, and maybe a district that's like 40% black, where perhaps not a black, but at least a white liberal or Democrat could be elected sometime. So there's politics that plays out there, too, we have to take into account. So I hope that's an adequate response, man.
3: Well, we need more Congress members. There are 435. That's been locked since, I believe, 1913. It's based on the 1910 census, based on a population of 100 million as opposed to 350 million. We should have at least 1,000 members of the House of Representatives.
5: Yeah, that's not a bad idea.
4: We've noted on this program more than once about the excessively quiet posture of ex-presidents, Biden, Obama, Clinton, and even Bush, who hates Trump. They have huge followings. Tens of millions of people voted for them. They can get immediate media. They can raise money and create powerful lobbies for impeachment in every congressional district. They're being battered and slandered almost daily by Trump, especially Biden. Why are they so recessive? Why can't they achieve a higher significance of themselves and fulfill the trust that's still implicit in them by tens of millions of the voters who supported them? They could change the whole equation against

0: So my expectations for Obama have never been very great. But you know, Clinton was the guy, you know, Clinton was America's Tony Blair, right? I mean, he's the guy who sealed the deal on consolidating neoliberalism, I mean, institutionally. And I was just reminded a couple of days ago that Biden gave the eulogy at Strom Thurmond's funeral, for God's sake, and was co-sponsor of the Odious Crime Act. So it's not like any one of those guys was actually worth anything. And they are where I would expect them to be now. And I mean, don't forget,
1: You know,
0: Obama was the
1: before.
0: guy in his first meeting with the Wall Street types after his election said, "Boys, I'm all that's standing between you and the pitchforks," when he should have had a pitchfork.
1: Well, we're running out of time. Two questions. One is, of all the books you've read, which one would you like people to read right now, given today's politics? And
0: Oh,
1: is there
0: easy.
1: anything else you'd like to say to our listeners?
0: Sure. The book I'd recommend at the moment is by the economist Clara Mattei, Mattei, and it's called Escape from Capitalism. And it's something everybody needs to know. It's an immensely important book that helps to make sense of where we are and what's going on around us, and most importantly, why it's going on. And the other thing I would say is that we've been, and this is the book I'm trying to finish this summer, but that we've been making compromises with unchallenged capitalist class power since the end of World War II. And it pretended that class forces don't exist, that a political economy doesn't have anything to do with inequality, and that there's such a thing as an American exceptionalism that shows up in harmony between workers and employers. They started to disabuse us of that fiction in the 1970s, and our side still hasn't faced up to the realities of what we're up against. And now it's at the point where I think we're at the equivalent of a T intersection, where there are only two ways forward. One is to the left turn towards something that looks like a social democratic reorganization of the society. And I want to underscore that there's no way to even begin seriously to think about tackling the grave climate crisis unless we can imagine imposing controls on a capitalist property, corporate property, or the other turn is to the right toward fascism. And I think we've exhausted the opportunity or the occasions for what my son has long described as the Democrats' me too, but not so much way of trying to position themselves against the Republicans. That's it for me.
1: And some more of this, listeners, was expressed in one of Professor Reed's more recent books in 2023 with Walter Ben Michaels. The book's titled No Politics But Class Politics.
0: Thank you
1: Thank
0: very
1: you
0: much.
1: very much, Adolf.
0: Take care, guys. Good to see you all.
2: We've been speaking with Adolf Reed. We will link to his work at ralphnaderradiohour.com. When we come back, Ralph and our resident constitutional law expert Bruce Fine will tell us what we can do to help compel Congress to impeach Donald Trump. But first, let's check in with our corporate crime reporter, Russell Mokyber.
3: From the National Press Building in Washington, D.C., this is your Corporate Crime Reporter Morning Minute for Friday, May 8th, 2026. I'm Russell Mokyber. Developers in Archbald, Pennsylvania, plan to build six sprawling data center campuses in town to power the demand for artificial intelligence, eventually covering about 14% of the town's land. Those campuses would include 51 data warehouses, each about the size of a Walmart supercenter, including seven buildings encompassing more than 1 million square feet. That's according to a report in the Washington Post. For years, developers' plans to make the community, which sits beneath a major interstate power line, a hub for data storage, went largely unnoticed. But as word began circulating last year about borough council zoning changes to allow for the development, residents rebelled and have launched one of the most contentious grassroots campaigns in local history. For the Corporate Crime Reporter, I'm Russell Mokyber.
2: Thank you, Russell. Welcome back to the Ralph Nader Radio Hour. I'm Steve Scrovan, along with David Feldman and Ralph. And our resident constitutional scholar, Bruce Fine, has joined us. As you know, Ralph and Bruce have been advocating for impeaching Donald Trump for months now. Over a number of episodes, Ralph and Bruce have made a pretty airtight case. It's a very clear case. So now we're going to delve into how you as citizens can help move the needle in that direction. And we're going to start by taking you back in time to the American Revolution. Ralph?
1: I want Bruce to address an issue that we've never micro-addressed before. Listeners, you're listening to us. You're saying to yourself, am I going

0: to actually contact my senators and representatives? Am I going to go with my neighbors and a petition drive to have a town meeting? Am I going to download HR 1155? And how are you going to answer that? Are you going to say, I don't have time for this, I'm so busy? Or are you going to say, who am I? I'm a nobody. Nobody listens to me. Or are you going to say, I don't like politics, they're all crooks? Or find some other excuse? Or are you going to stand firm with the significance of yourself as part of the greatest office of the land, which is the office of citizen and citizen engagement in the fundamental roots of a democratic society? Without citizen engagement, without informed citizens, you get Donald J. Trump. You get voters who didn't know how to make a choice, didn't know how to stop voting if they didn't have a choice, didn't know how to evaluate Trump's lies, his fake promises, his horrible record as a failed gambling czar, mistreating workers, his failed Trump University, deceiving students, his failed airline, his bankruptcies. He got away with an impression he was a successful businessman, and therefore nobody can own him. That's not doing your homework, people. And I know the people listening to this program, probably not 5% voted for Trump. But this is the way you should argue with your friends and relatives who shrug you off when you have a petition that you want them to sign. Bruce, elaborate that in terms of our own American Revolution, how the farmers started it in Western Massachusetts a year before Lexington and Concord, and how they became patriots. You've read deeply in American history. You've read all the Federalist Papers. Give people the
1: anti-Federalist papers
0: of their forebears at their best.
1: Yeah, I mean, I had the good fortune. I was born in Cambridge, Massachusetts, so it was kind of in the midnight ride of Paul Revere. You remember the 18th of April in 75? Barely Man Is Now Alive. That's William Henry Longfellow. One if by land, two if by sea. Anyway, the patriots at that time, they organized. They had committees of correspondence. They were communicating with each other. And they didn't jump immediately to revolution. They were pleading for their rights with the king. They had ambassadors who were sent to Great Britain. All the pleas were turned a deaf ear. They protested the Stamp Act, and the British Parliament came back and said, we can do anything we want without any representation of yours. There were protests against the British writs of assistance, which enabled any petty cleric to come and rummage through your home looking for contraband without any probable cause whatsoever. They protested against quartering soldiers in homes. And then finally, culminated before July 4, 1776, with the Lexington and Concord. And remember Ralph Waldo Emerson's famous Concord hymn. By the rude bridge, there arched the flood, their flags to April's breeze unfurled. Here once the embattled farmers stood and fired the shot heard round the world. Remember, it was the farmers who fired the shot heard around the world. You know, not the bureaucrats, not the elite, the farmers who were fighting with the Minutemen who defeated the British. And so it was the common consensus of everybody engaged. They knew what they were fighting for, which is why, even though they were tiny compared to the British Empire, and I want to pause for a second, at that time, the British were a world power like we are today. The Minutemen fighting against the British were like Iran trying to defeat us. The scales were that warped in favor of the British. And yet they lost because we're fighting for our country, for something far greater than Britain. When you talked about unalienable rights to the British, they couldn't imagine anything like that. They still live today and with hierarchy and titles of nobility, King Charles III, things like that. And our Constitution, our Declaration said, no, we're all equal. We all are endowed with these unalienable rights to life, liberty, and pursuit of happiness. And governments are formed to secure and protect those rights. That was as revolutionary as they come. And it was by no means certain that we would win that war. The 56 signatories to the Declaration of Independence, ladies and gentlemen, they signed their death warrants. They knew they lose the war, they're going to be killed. They went ahead anyway. They didn't try to conceal it. John Hancock was very prominent in his name. Many of them died in the war. Many of them had their properties confiscated. Yet they were willing to take that kind of risk. And we today, right now, are beneficiaries of their risk, of their courage. And they understood, like Aristotle explained, you know, courage is the greatest of all virtues, because without it, no other virtue is possible. We need to have that mindset. We need to have that attitude.
0: And Bruce, we also know the caveats you know, they excluded blacks, and they excluded Native Americans, and they excluded women. However, they had a constitution that was free to be amended, and it was amended.
1: That is exactly right. There was an element of hypocrisy there. But even though there were some blacks, remember, Crispus Attucks was the first black who died in the American Revolution. There were free blacks in the northern states. The southern states were largely different. It was true that women were denied the franchise. But to say, the fact is that they set forth principles, not the principles of Donald Trump, the principles of liberty that established the foundation for then making the amendments and bringing our country more in line to the ideals that were voiced. What are the ideals today of Donald Trump? Make money, commit crimes, get away with it. You remember his ignominious Stephen Miller? Who knows his power for the sake of power. That's his principle. The strong do what they can, the weak suffer what they must. That's the principle. That isn't what the Declaration of Independence said. And the reason that we moved progressively towards a more just society is because they did announce the principles that were pure, even though if we had shortcomings at the outset in following it. Compared to today, we don't have any principles whatsoever other than what's in it for me. Kill, slaughter, grab money, and never be happy. And that's why we need to impeach and remove Mr. Trump, and not just stop there. We have to reorient our values, the kinds of people we praise. I say, in standing and having a ballroom, we should building, I said before, and I'd say it without any being exaggerating, we need Ralph Nader on Mount Rushmore, you know? That's the kind of people we need to celebrate and honor in that way. Not other people who don't have anything inspiring to offer the United States of America and moving us toward perfectly honoring the Declaration of Independence.
0: Well, apart from not wanting to damage further that mountain in South Dakota, Bruce, well said. But what's really remarkable, listeners, is how specific the farmers were in their demands. For example, the courts in Massachusetts, in Connecticut, were central to their lives. And they demanded the right of trial by jury to be respected. And they accused King George of abridging, restricting, or prohibiting trial by jury. That was number two on their complaint list against King George after no taxation without representation. You know, there was a rally during the early rise before the American Revolution. There was a rally in Farmington, Connecticut, and several thousand turned out. You couldn't get several hundred now to turn out in Farmington to impeach Trump. I mean, they showed up. They would surround the Tory governor in a town in Massachusetts silently. Hundreds of farmers would just surround the home and just stare at the Tory appointee of King George, who ran the community, and they would expect him to come out and answer questions in terms of where his allegiance is. So it's very good to get motivation that way, because then we don't diminish ourselves and say, oh, who are we? I'm a nobody. I got too much to do. I don't want to get engaged in politics. You don't want to ever let anyone in your community get away with that, because that's basically a surrender of the critical human autonomy and human civic self-respect that should mark any functioning democracy. So everything starts with one or two people, all justice in our country's history. And then there's 10, and then there's 100, and then there are 1,000. And we want you to enlist and not only demand a town meeting in July and August on impeachment, and we can show you how to make your petition even more impressive, and also contact Bruce and his contact for further. If you want to do more, some of you may want to come to Washington and lobby directly in Congress. But if you want to do more, what's the website, Bruce?
1: My website is www.lawofficesofbrucefine.com. And my email address is Bruce, B-R-U-C-E, at finepoints, FEINPOINTS.com. And I'll respond and give you guidance as to how you can help be part of this effort to impeach and remove by far the most dangerous president in the history of the United States. And he's most dangerous to the world as well.
0: You're giving a laser beam focus to majority opinion already on your side.
1: Yeah.
0: Already filling town meetings and demanding that the Democratic incumbents sitting there on the dais be more active, challenging, and fight against the despotism that's deepening out of Washington, D.C. under Donald J. Trump. So it's not like you're starting with nothing. You're just giving a focal point to a rising swell of people who are ready to shout not just no king, to shout you're fired, a phrase he's used many times on television before he entered politics and from the White House.
1: I just want to give the example. It does work. Again, Ralph and I lived through Watergate, and after the Saturday Night Massacre, in which President Nixon ordered the firing of Archibald Cox and Elliot Richardson, William Ruckelshaus resigned. That's October 20th, 1973. It still remains in my mind very vividly that literally tens of thousands of Americans poured telegrams in, telegrams that used to cost, I think, $2 for Western Union, telegrams into Congress and into the White House demanding impeachment and removal from office. And that was a huge factor in pushing the Watergate hearings forward and ultimately impeachment proceedings in the House of Representatives, the House Judiciary Committee. It worked then. That's 1973. And it still worked in a different way in 2013, where President Barack Obama said, I want to go to war with Syria. And again, the American people went into every congressional office, said, we do not want another war. And he didn't get any war. Congress refused to entertain it whatsoever. So it still has that potential, but you have to exercise it. And you have to be vocal. You don't have to be nasty, but be very, very, very firm. And I keep saying, you know, it's an understatement in my judgment to suggest that we are living right now in a despotism. There is nothing that constrains Mr. Trump from sending the FBI ICE to your door tomorrow, open up and said, hey, I'm sending you to a prison, to a dungeon in El Salvador. He is claiming that power, even if he hasn't exercised it yet against you. That is truly, truly, truly frightening. And we shouldn't wait around with that kind of danger.
0: And explain how he can use the Insurrection Act to dismantle November's election, which he's already demanded be canceled. Can you imagine? And explain how he can go about doing it with a declaration and using the Insurrection Act.
1: The Insurrection Act, he issues an executive order saying, well, law enforcement, there's such danger. The Chinese illegal immigrants are so overwhelming, the voting booths, that we can't enforce the laws against corrupt elections. Therefore, I'm sending in the military to impose military law. They're going to seize the voting machines. They're going to shut down the voting places and keep the military there. Now, whether that's clearly an illegal order, maybe the military wouldn't follow it. But we know he's flirted with the Insurrection Act before when there are protests about Lafayette Park after the George Floyd killing, or murder, if you will, or manslaughter. So he's certainly capable of that. And he's already stated openly, listen to his Republican cohorts, we have to win in November no matter what, otherwise they're going to impeach me. And previously he had said, I don't even know why we should be having votes here. And he certainly exults in all the optics that put him in video with a crown on his head. Then he's Jesus Christ the next day. So we're dealing with a very, very unstable individual.
0: Once the public rises, once they hear the rumble from the people around the country, things change very fast in Washington, D.C. But we're out of time. We await your response, listeners, and your circle of activists, we hope. And before we close, Bruce Fine, give the Fine Points contact once more.
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0: Thank you very much, Bruce.
1: Thank you.
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Yes, it's time for the Dinosaur Hour. Happy Friday to you. I hope you're feeling good. I am. Yeah, it's time to take a little musical journey with Lars. And, of course, do whatever it is you do to get yourself right on a Friday night. Turn that thing up. And we shall proceed. Enjoy.

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And you're listening to the Dinosaur Hour. Glad to have you here. That was Hot Tuna doing Let's Get Together right down here. We all need to get together. Unity, people. Going Up the Country by Canned Heat and Taj Mahal, Keb Mo, Ruby Amanfu, Room on the Porch. You've heard me play that one before. And Santana opened up with Hope You're Feeling Better. That was from Abraxas album. 7:45 here at the Mighty Zephyr. 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

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Yep, you're listening to the Dinosaur Hour. And that was J.J. Cale, a song that he wrote called The Sensitive Kind. Bob Dylan from Bringing It All Back Home, Love Minus Zero with No Limit. And we had two from Lowell George from his one and only solo album, Cheek to Cheek and Honest Man. Yes, that album was titled, interestingly enough, Thanks, I'll Eat It Here. Yeah. 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Oh, goodness.

0: 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Yeah, thanks for listening to the Dinosaur Hour. That was Jackson Brown with some nice guitar work in there by Jesse Edwin Davis, Dr. My Eyes. We had two from the Amazing Rhythm Aces, The End Is Not in Sight and Dancing the Night Away. Greg Allman from his Laid Back album, Queen of Hearts, and Harvey Mandel from Cristo Redentor, a little instrumental there, Wade in the Water. The Dinosaur Hour is made possible by the generous contributions of KZFR supporters and by the annual 49er Fair, Sunday, June 7th at the Centerville Schoolhouse in Butte Creek Canyon. 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
2: And what fun that's going to be. 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We always appreciate that greatly. And now, we're going back to the tunes.

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0: 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I say, hi, it's me. Who's there on the line? And then a voice says,
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0: Well, I guess I'm doing

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You're listening to the Dinosaur Hour. All right, glad you're here. It's Friday night. So what's happening in your world? That was Alexis Corner, the godfather of British blues, Get Off My Cloud, Rolling Stones tune. The band called Zephyr with Tommy Bolin, See My People Come Together. We had two from early ZZ Top, Barbecue and Just Got Back from Babies. We opened that set up with Marshall Tucker Band, Desert Skies. And that's where we're at right now. The Dinosaur Hour with Lars Larson is made possible by the generous contributions of KZFR supporters and by law firm of Peters, Habib, McKenna, Jewel Rhodes, Cardoza, and Hansen, LLP. 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They also have a criminal defense team to serve you at 414 Salem Street in Chico. 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Yeah. Coming up at 10 o'clock will be Cultural Roots of Aslan with Smiley, the man. And after that, Radio Paradise. When he's done at midnight, Radio Paradise will take over till 6 o'clock in the morning. Or somewhere right around there. Anyway, thanks to Chico Hearing Aid Center and the law firm of Peters, Habib, McKenna, Jewel Rhodes, Cardoza, and Hansen, LLP. Thanks. We love our underwriters. Yes, indeed. And without further ado, let's get back to the tunes, the music. That's why we're here. Turn it up, people.

0: Hello?
1: Hello, Keith?
0: Yeah.
1: Oh, it's John here.
0: Hello, John.
1: How are you feeling today?
0: Okay, why?
1: Got a bit of bad news for you, actually. I think you can probably guess what it is.
0: Just about.

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Yes, you're listening to the Dinosaur Hour. Winding down here. Coming up at 10 o'clock, Cultural Roots of Aslan. Smiley's got a great one lined up for you. Don't miss it. Don't miss it. Yes. Well, okay, okay, I'll back announce here. Boz Scaggs, Running Blue. We had a live version of Sugar Magnolia by the Grateful Dead. Keith Hartley Band did Sacked. Flaco y Menace, Free Mexican Air Force with Peter Rowan. And a live version of Black Magic Woman by Fleetwood Mac. That brings us up to date. The Dinosaur Hour with Lars Larson is made possible by the generous contributions of KZFR supporters and by Lost on Main at 319 Main Street in Chico, presenting Shiny Ribs with special guest Schaefer Lana on Sunday, July 12th. 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And we're about to roll down the home stretch, so let's get to it. Hope you're having a good time. I am. Little Feet.

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I think there must have been more people on stage than there were in the audience anyhow. Let's hear it one more time for free. Come on, free.

Well, you know what that means. All right, people, well, time for me to head home. Thanks for tuning in. I had a great time. Hope you enjoyed the show. Have a great weekend. Be especially good to each other. And catch you next week. We'll do it all over again, only different. Stay tuned. Cultural Roots of Aslan coming up. Smiley's got a good one for you. Love the people in your life. Catch you next time. Oh, and by the way, my buddy Tim Kemper is on Two Penny Opera tomorrow. So check it out. He always does a great show. Good night, everybody. Much love. Later.

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Viva Tirado.

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back, listen and chill to what I be speaking. Cause what I gotta say to you right now is very intriguing. I'm talking about the ways of the Ojibwe people that seem to be leaving. Yes, of course, I'm talking about the seven teachings. So what are the seven teachings? Number one, respect. Respect is something that we seem to neglect. And if you take a look at the world, it's starting to have a big effect. So maybe we should all take a look in the mirror and put ourselves in check. Cause the world could be a lot better place if we showed each other some more respect. Number two, truth. Truth is something that I should be spitting in the booth. Truth is something that could be easy to take or harder than your tooth. Truth is something that people claim they have all the way through the roof, but it's also something they forget about when they get caught in a coup. Truth is something that we gotta learn to express. It's gotta come through our hearts and our chests, not so much through our brains when we stress. Number three, wisdom. Wisdom is something you obtain when you sit down and listen. And to obtain it, some of my people went to college and some of my people went to prison. But to have wisdom is to know that you have a gift and a reason, and you maximize on it and utilize it all four seasons. Just know that you have a gift. Number four, honesty. Honestly, to be honest, it ain't like reading a book or learning Ebonics. It's kinda like learning how to be true, to hold, and to keep your promise. To be honest is to speak from your heart and to leave your head. And you pick apart the dark and don't speak when your vision is red. Number five, humility. Humility is to be humble. And to be humble is to keep it together when everything seeming to crumble. Like you in the pitch black dark in the middle of a jungle. But when adversity comes your way, you're ready to rumble. And if you get knocked down, you get up again after you tumble. Cause there's been times in my life where people tried to belittle me. It was in those moments I had to express my humility. Number six, courage. To be courageous is to do the right thing when you have every opportunity to do what's wrong. So I gotta take the opportunity to say good things inside of my songs. I gotta talk about what's really real and what's really going on. But to be courageous is to do the right thing, and you pick apart the darkness to see the happiness the light brings. If you do what's right, you find your own light. And number seven, love. Love. It ain't always a white wedding and flying doves, but it's something we can express to each other because we have those feelings for the ones that are above. Love is something that I'm wishing to see. Love is something that the Creator gave to us unconditionally. Love is something as simple as saying, "Gizage in," which means I love you, in Ojibwe Mo'in.

The ancient eyes see. Mm-hmm. The timing is good for this assignment, and we give our stamp of approval. Through the shadow of the real world, your heart is the guide. In this dimension, captivated by illusions, you will be taken to the edge of life and death in order to remember your sacred gifts with responsibility to deliver this original expression. If you don't offer what you have for the world, it will be lost. It is your job to keep the channel open clearly and directly. True power flows through the hollow bone, translated through you into action. Warrior for life, center to the path ahead and the path behind, in continuity with the ancestors, aligned with creation, dancing towards the new dawn, remembering the ceremony, life. We salute the courage of the rebel wise. Enjoy the ride. And remember, remember.

Dedicated to the children of the sun. Dedicated to the children of the earth. Dedicated to the wisdom in the blood.

Because the gift that this entity gave to us is the valuable gift, and it's our way through everything. It's the evolutionary protection. See, but we're allowing them to mine us, and we're just kind of trashing, beating ourselves up inside of our heads and going along with the program. So something has to be re-looked at.

See, I mean, ideally, what I would like to see someday is on one given agreed upon day, without putting anybody else's ideas or ideologies or political agendas or anything, just one agreed upon day when nobody would spend any money. You got to go to work, you got to do your stuff, but they won't spend any money. See, because any access to power that the collective mass has now, all right, and it's diminishing rapidly, all right, but any access to power that the collective mass has now in dealing with this system is by not cooperating, by not participating. See, so if for one day, I think it should be done as standing fast for the earth and kind of fast without money for one day, right, and do all your shopping the day before, the day after, because the way they're balancing this economic lie about the economy is doing really good and better than it's ever been, the way they're balancing all these books, they need that daily consumption from everybody, and they need as much as they can get from everybody. Didn't God say that the seventh day was to rest? See, so there's people in here, I mean, people in this reality who cannot be offended by this idea.

0: damn, you better run from the city.
1: I had a heckler last time I did a show. I'm on stage and he goes, I don't want to hear that crap, engine. I'm an American. Why don't you go back where you came from? So I camped in his backyard.

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Yo, yeah, let me tell you something. From the barrios to the pyramids, love ain't just romance, it's revolution. Yeah, como Tommy.

0: Well, the show's coming to a close. What a groovy time I've been having with all you guys and gals. I love playing the tunes that make you swoon. Let's take a couple more phone calls. Hi, this is Golden Eric Rates, and you're on the air live with Art Trudeau. What can I do for you, caller?
1: Out of Humboldt, this your boy Max making everything happen, but y'all need to help a Humboldt out. I need some Marvin or some Barry, maybe a little Teddy, some Rick Cloud, you know?
0: We sure can. Do you have anything you would like to say to the special lady in your life?
1: Oh, yeah. Mine, I promise I clean up my bedroom. I had to get home from the roller skate rink, and Reggie drank all the OJ in the refrigerator. I told him not to. I promise. I holler back,
0: I don't know what to say to that. Let's just take another call. Caller, you are on the line. Do you have any requests, shout-outs, or dedications?
2: Hey, vicious one warrior. My name is Nobali Quiloni, and I would like to request a song.
0: Go right on ahead.
2: I would like to dedicate South Central Farm to my ex-girlfriend, Sochi.
0: And why is she not your girlfriend?
2: It's a long story.
0: Well, you're in luck. We do have some time. Let her know how you feel.
2: Yeah, she said it was a coffee shop revolution thing. She got tired of me crying about everything. And she said it spent too much money buying Che Guevara t-shirts at Hot Topic. But I'm kind of glad, you know? I mean, there was so much physical abuse going on.
0: You didn't lay hands on her, did you?
2: Not really. She actually comes home and beats me.
0: Wow, I don't know what to say to that either. But I do know a little Red Cloud will clear things up. Let's close the show off properly. Here's Red Cloud. Cloud with South Central Farms.
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4: Oh, of course, my little precious munchkins. I'll tell you a story right after I shave my chest. I'm just kidding. I'll tell you a story right after you guys jump in bed. You guys all tell

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Details about becoming a volunteer with Tourist Trail Work Team to maintain trails in Upper Bidwell Park are chicobello.org, as well as bicycle safety and educational tips. 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

great pleasure sharing time, love, and pain with you. Just like to add that the Quiet Storm is not responsible for any divorces, breakups, hookups, or any changes of parents. So don't blame the music. Just enjoy it.

Órale, pues ya estuvo. 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

0: His name is Elliot Moss, a new artist, new to us anyway. And he looks pretty young, so we'll just call him a new artist. And he's singing about his bad neighbors there, but he doesn't sound at all disturbed. Perhaps that's a side effect of whatever's blurred everything out for him there.
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That's a nice feeling. Everything in its right place. And if you were not feeling that, remember there's always time to put things in order.

0: That's Gogo Penguin, one of the numerous artists that I have discovered by way of our new channel called Beyond. So if you have discovered Gogo Penguin by way of the main mix, maybe Beyond would be an interesting next step for you.
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any show they'll interrupt. They're bringing news if it comes up. They say that if the place blows up, they will be the first to tell. Cause the boys they got downtown are working hard and doing swell. And if anybody gets the news before it hits the street, they say that no one blabs it faster. Their coverage can't be beat. And if another woman driver gets machine gun from a seat, they'll send some joker with a brownie and you'll see it all complete. So I'm watching and I'm waiting.

kitchens and the shops who used to sell their brooms and mops and every other household item. Watch a mob just turn and bite them, and they say it served them right because a few of them were white. And it's the same across the nation, black and white.

because it applies to you and me. Our country isn't free, and the law refused to see if all that you can ever be is just a lousy janitor. And unless your uncle owns the store, you know that five and every four just won't amount to nothing more than watch the rats go across.

0: It's kind of staggering to consider how different the world today is than the world of 1966, when Frank Zappa wrote that one and recorded it and blew everybody's minds with it, because nobody had ever conceived or recorded anything quite like that before. And he went on to do a lot more of that sort of thing. Mr. Zappa did. He was a very busy man in oh so many ways. And then he wasn't. He died at a remarkably early age of cancer. I don't remember the details, but it was kind of shocking how young he was when he went. So, you know, this is an obvious lesson. You just never know. You never really know that you've got those extra decades or years or days.
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0: That's very nice. I like that. That's U2 from their Easter Lily EP, the second of the two EPs they've released so far this year.
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0: If you've been tuned into the main mix for any length of time, you've probably already noticed my fondness for Radiohead, and you may have tracked my liking of piano jazz as well. So when my compadre Josh, who programs our new channel Beyond, said, "Hey, got this cool new version of Everything in Its Right Place by this obscure jazz piano guy that nobody but me's ever heard of, should check it out." And utterly predictably, I kind of love it.
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looking for your justice, and it cannot be seen. 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

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KZFR, Chico, listener-supported community radio for the Sacramento Valley, the foothills, and beyond. It's Saturday morning. It's time to go to Louisiana, where they speak French. It used to be France, you know. So we're going to play some music, and we're going to do a lot of good stuff. We're going to run through all the genres of music that come out of Louisiana today. I'm Hondo. This is the Bon Matin program. That means good morning. So, good morning, everybody.

Well, I hope not. The sun came up about an hour ago. It's a beautiful day, but windy. It's going to be a windy day. So we're not going to do any burning, and we're going to be careful with our barbecue. We're going to not be too crazy with our... we're going to keep our cap on our head, because today is graduation day. And we're going to wear some clothes underneath our gown, because that wind might just blow it up. Blow the cap off your head and blow your gown up. You don't want to be graduating today with a scandalous picture in the newspaper. Right? We're going to have a graduation special program today. We're going to play some music for the graduates. We're going to play a lot of different music that I picked up recently in Louisiana. Have a little fun today, as usual. So wake up, old man, and young beautiful lady. Yes, indeed. Let's go. Wake up, old man.

0: Yeah.
1: I woke up this morning by the king of Zydeco, Clifton Chenier. And it was windy. It's a red flag warning out today. I'm not sure about tomorrow. So let's be careful out there. It is May, so there's a burn ban in the county. And there's always a burn ban in the city. Right here in the city of Chico. Little college town in the upper part of California. I call it the top of the sock. Playing music from Louisiana. The bottom of the boot. So, let's see. Oh, wow, what's going on? Again. There we go. Anyway, I got to tell you that KZFR follows open meetings regulations and laws enforced by the federal and state governments. More info is available at the website kzfr.org, where you can also find this program saved for your listening and dancing pleasure. Yes, indeed.

So good morning, everybody. And all those people who might be listening who are from out of town and in Chico, driving around like they don't know where they're going to go. Let's be careful out there. It's that weekend where we got a lot of visitors. And we're going to lose a lot of our residents. They're graduating or they're going home for the summer. It's kind of a party weekend. Want to be careful. Enjoy the music, enjoy the time, enjoy the town. You don't want to be starting no fights out there. Let's have some fun in this town. And celebrate all that hard work you did. Thanks for coming.

good time. Something to listen to while you barbecue and drink a few. But please be careful with fire if you're messing around with that. That's a no-no. Did I say good morning? I'm a 10.

That's old Les Kerr from his album Crawfish Caravan. Les Kerr, I like that. That might be in the rotation during election time. All right, we started off the program with Frere Jacques, Brother John. And we did Wake Up Old Man from Zydeco Joe. Clifton Chenier did I Woke Up This Morning. And I was supposed to play Shrimp and Gumbo, but the CD reset and played the first tune, which was High Heel Sneakers. And we just finished up with that. We're going to go on to some brass band music. But first, I got to tell you that the Balmatan program is made possible by the generous contributions of KZFR supporters and by Grub CSA Farm, offering sustainably grown local produce from their farm in Chico, right here in Chico. 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

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On Sunday, July 12th, Shiny Ribs is a genre-blending nine-piece ensemble from Austin, Texas, led by Kevin Russell from the Gourds. 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This event is 21 and over. Tickets and details at the Lost on Main website. Let's go on with some music. This is, You don't want to hear that. Okay, I can talk. My Japanese is not so good at all. It's non-existent. But here's some Japanese singing in English. It's the classic St. James Infirmary by, what's the name of their band? I can't. It's in Japanese. The name of the band is in Japanese. But so it's in, you know, the writing. I can't read. But we got, doesn't say who's on vocals. But we got Takuma Stone on trumpet. That's good enough. We'll call it Takuma Stone on vocals. Let's see what happens. The Japanese, gotta love them. They just love America.

0: celebration. 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Folks are heading home. It's summertime. It's the official kickoff to the summer. And we're happy to have a little town back, you know, a little quieter. It's a kickoff for the summer. Gonna put two fingers in the air and dance around like you just don't care.
1: Yeah, you're right.
0: Bama Tan, everybody. Good morning.

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boom, boom, boom, boom, boom, boom, boom, boom, boom, boom, boom, boom, boom, boom, boom, boom, boom, boom, boom, boom, boom, boom, boom, boom, boom, boom, boom, boom, boom, boom, boom, boom, boom, 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boom, boom, boom, boom, boom, boom, boom, boom, boom, boom, boom, boom, boom, boom, boom, boom, boom, boom, boom, boom, boom, boom, boom, boom, boom, boom, boom

0: Clarence Garlow. He's the one that made that song popular back in the day. Let the good times roll. Clarence Garlow teamed up with Clifton Chenier back in the day, and they were the undercard on the Chitlin circuit with like I think Little Richard and some of those guys that were getting around doing the circuit around the South. Did all the black clubs back in the late 50s, mid 50s, and into the 60s. Clarence Garlow. 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Thank you, KZFR. Well, this is the Bomatan program. I'm Hondo. I've got 1 hour into the program so far, close to it. We're playing some music for the people that are leaving town, graduating or going home for the summer, kick off the beginning of the summer, celebrate a little bit the accomplishments, and welcome the people coming to town to help their relatives celebrate their accomplishment. And be careful out there. It's windy and beautiful. God, couldn't ask for a better day. Let's keep going with some, we're going to do some Cajun stuff. We've got Justin Wilson talking about Cajuns, and then we're going to have Jerry Lee Lewis sing a Jambalaya.
1: And I really appreciate it being here. All right, Justin.
2: How y'all are? Oh, man, I'm glad for you to see me, I guarantee. I got some wonderful Cajun stories to tell you, but I saw some people here from up north, around Waco and Dallas. Down here in Wharton, they know what a Cajun is, but these people from up north may not know, so I always like to explain before I tell the first Cajun story. Cajun is a mutilation of the word Acadian. And you spell it, generally C-A-J-U-N, pronounced Cajun in Mexico. And the word Acadian comes from those tremendously hardy people who left France many years ago and came to the New World to chase after what everybody else liked to run after. The pursuit of happiness. And they came to the New World and chased hell out of it. I want you to know. Well, they aimed for the southern portion of North America, but an ill wind drove them up north and they landed in Nova Scotia. Instead, in a small area called in French, Acadie in English, that's pronounced Acadia, and they were happy there. Up to 225 years ago, when England took over all of Nova Scotia, including Acadie or Acadia, back then in those days, England was subject to doing that before she became a welfare state. And the English told all these French-speaking people who spoke nothing but French, and hell, they came from France, so that was more or less normal. They said, look, you got to swear allegiance to the King of England. They wouldn't do that. They'd just swear at him and real good. So I told him you got to leave here, and he wouldn't do that too. So they ran him down and caught them. That is most of them. They missed a few, but they caught most of them. And let them carry what they could in their two hands and arms and put them on small sailing vessels or boats or ships. And I often wonder when I look out on the faces of people to whom I talk all over this great country about what in the world the people in my audience would take with them if they were told, look, you got to go 3,000 miles and all you can take with you is what you can carry in your two hands and arms. And that's what happened to these people. They started down the East Coast. They tried to land in New England and those good church-going people wouldn't let them. And boy, am I glad. I'd hate like hell to be a Cajun from Hyannisport, I guarantee. But they brought themselves on down and some landed in Maryland, Virginia, Norton, South Carolina, and Georgia. Some of my mother's people landed in Maryland and in Georgia, then came on overland to Louisiana. But still, the majority of them came all the way around Florida and aimed for Louisiana some more, and they had some real poor navigator on some of them boats. Some of them hit Alabama. And some of them hit Mississippi. And they had a couple of blind tongues that hit Texas, too. But still, the majority of them went into every bay and river mouth that opened on the Gulf Coast of Louisiana and scattered throughout South Louisiana deliberately because they did not want to be picked up and sunk somewhere else some more. Now, in French, you pronounce the word Acadian a carillon or carillon, depending what kind of a carillon or carillon you may be. In the South Louisiana, a carillon or carillon being a true Southern, he just shortened it to cajon, cajon, cajon. In English, that's pronounced Cajun. Now, that's what a Cajun actually is. Of course, us Cajuns know that some of you people got some other names for us. And that's all right with us. We got some other names for you, too. Don't you worry. I'm half bleed. Sometimes I wish I was full bleed, but it's a good thing I'm not. I couldn't have stood a full dose of this. Man, it would have killed me dead. I'm working on four other people's good times right now. By profession, ladies and gentlemen, I happen to be a safety engineer. I'm a safety man. You look at me and tell I got on both a belt and suspenders. I ain't taking no chance tonight.

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I'm Hondo. This is the Bomb-A-Tan program. It's 8 o'clock straight up. Good morning, everybody. Starting your day off right with a little music to get you moving a little bit, get you out of the house, and take on the day. At least that's what I think I'm doing. We're doing a graduation So Long to the Students program. This little college town is going to lose a lot of residents. It's going to slow down and start to get into summertime mode. But in the meantime, we're going to celebrate. Congratulations to all the graduates.

the king of swamp pop, Warren Storm, doing the old classic, I Got Loaded. Hey, a lot of people in town, shout out, and a thank you to all the restaurant workers and people that are handling their business with all this people in town. And I was at Morning Thunder yesterday, and they were moving. I was a bartender. I bartended at the Bear my way through college, and this was a heavy week, the finals, and then a lot of people for graduation. And these people from out of town, they knew how to tip. That's what I'm talking about. Yeah, you did both. You studied, took finals, and worked because it was worth it. And then you just pass out. Yeah, big week, big week. Lots of people might be getting loaded. You don't know. But back in the day, I definitely. Well, let's see. I've got some summer music. Here's Mungo Jerry. Ha! Good morning, everybody. That's not quite summer, but close enough for my legs. Starting to feel that way.

the lake. Summer. In New Orleans. Yeah, I'm driving 30 Anders Osborne and Monk Boudreau. Bring it down a little bit. 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

Horace Trahan and Austin Express with a City of Chico theme song. You got a lot of good energy, a lot of good people, a lot of young folks providing the energy and the optimism and all things happy and fun that young people that have their whole life ahead of them have in them. That's what I'm talking about. Gonna start off a set. A whole set. A big set of like graduation music. Stuff to celebrate the people that are celebrating and finishing up a year. Maybe not graduating, but next year or something. We're saluting all the folks that put in a good work. Good year's work of... a good year's worth of work. And then they're going to do the walk and get that lambskin, sheepskin, whatever it is. Get them feets moving. Got ants in my pants and I need to dance.

0: Dean Fader, faculty, graduating seniors, distinguished guests, ladies and gentlemen. As president of the graduating class, it is my honor to introduce this evening's guest speaker. I must confess that we were a bit frantic this morning, as our originally scheduled speaker, Geraldo Rivera, suddenly fell ill and was forced to cancel. I'm told that it was nothing serious, a little minor surgery that had to be taken care of, and I understand that Mr. Rivera is feeling better and regrets that he can't be with us this evening. However, we were fortunate to find a most distinguished replacement. She is an award-winning broadcast journalist on the Weekend Update news team. And we do thank her for graciously accepting our last-minute invitation. Ladies and gentlemen, please welcome Ms. Roseanne Rosanna Danner.
1: Snappy surprise for me, Rosanna Danner, to give the commencement speech to the graduating class of the Columbia School of Journalism. At first, when they called me, 6:30 this morning, thanks a lot, I was real excited because I figured there's no greater honor than for an alumnus to give the graduating speech at his alma mater. But I guess I, Rosanna Danner, will have to wait for that honor because I found out your school is not affiliated with the Columbia School of Broadcasting. But anyways, you guys were like in big trouble because Geraldo Rivera was sick as a dog. So I figured, why not come down here and talk to the young journalists of tomorrow? Geraldo had a boil that had to be lanced. It was one of those round ones that's hard like a rock, and it was right here on his neck like a lump. And even if the doctor drained it, you know how messy those things are, and it would have got on his shirt and everything, it would have made you sick during your graduation. Anyways, as I look out at your sweet, young, tender little journalistic faces with those stupid black flat hats on with little tassels hanging off of them, I can't help but know what you're thinking. You're probably saying to yourself, hey, I'm a college graduate. I spent a lot of time in school. What does journalism have to offer me? What do I have to offer journalism? What am I going to write about? What am I going to write with? Should I use a typewriter or a pencil? What kind of pencil? A number two pencil or one that writes darker? Where do I get these pencils? Does my boss buy them for me or do I have to buy them myself? And if I don't bring the pencils, am I going to get fired? And if I get fired, I'll starve. And if I starve, I'll die. And then what'll I do? Class of 79, for college graduates, you sure ask a lot of dumb questions. But I know exactly what you're going through, because I remember when I first entered the field, I was real nervous. Imagine, if you will, an idealistic young Roseanne Danner, fresh out of the Columbia School of Broadcasting, looking for a job in journalism. I filled out applications, I went for interviews, and they all told me the same thing. You're overqualified, you're underqualified. Don't call us, we'll call you. It's a jungle out there, woman's place is in the home, have a nice day, drop dead, goodbye. But I didn't give up. I mean, I went to see the head of personnel at CBS, the Tiffany Network, and he said to me, Ms. Rosanna Danner, I think you should look for work in the wonderful world of fast foods. I was kind of PO'd at that. But I'm walking down the hall, and who do I see sitting in his office? But Mr. CBS Evening News himself, Walter Cronkite. And just between you and me, Rosanna Danner, you know what that big shot news guy eats for lunch? Luncheon meat on white bread with butter, with one piece of lettuce that got wilted from being between the meat and the butter so long? I mean, that big shot, hot shot news guy is eating pink bologna meat with white dots in it that you don't know what it is. And what are those dots? Is that cheese? It looks like a Q-tip or something in there. Or maybe like Rivera's boil, I don't know. Anyways, I really poured on the Rosanna Dana charm. I showed him my resume. I made him a cup of coffee. I told him a lot of journalism jokes. And Cronkite says to me, "Hey, Roseanne, you should have a job here at CBS. Then, all of a sudden, this wooden chair that I'm sitting on makes a sound on the floor. Well, I thought I was gonna die. Cronkite says, "Hey, did that come out of you?" I go, "No way, Mr. Cronkite, I swear that didn't come out of me." So then I tried to move the chair again to get it to make the same noise so he wouldn't think I'm no pig. And I moved the chair all over his office and I couldn't get it to make that noise again. Finally he says to me, "Hey, I'm eating my lunch. What are you trying to do, make me sick?" Well, I don't have to tell you, I was real down after that. I was depressed as a dog. But I didn't give up. I said to myself, "RR, yes, you can. I'm okay, you're okay. I'm my own best friend, my mother, myself. I have no fear of flying. I'm woman, hear me roar." And I didn't give up. And I made it, and pretty big, I might add. So let me wrap this thing up and summarize and conclude real quick by saying, it just goes to show you, it's always something. If it's not one thing, it's another. Either you can't get a job in journalism, or Walter Cronkite thinks you cut the cheese in his office. It's just like the little graduation song that my father used to sing to me when I was a little girl before I went to bed at night. He'd tuck me in all snug as a little bug and rug and put powder in my arms and everything, make sure my toes are all tucked in and all. And he would sing to me this little graduation song written by my grandmother, Nana Rosanna Dan. And I'm going to sing it for you. Should

This is a special set I'm doing for all the people that might be leaving town because they graduated in this little college town called Chico, California in the North State. Top of the sock. On the Bomatan program, playing the music from Louisiana. That's the bottom of the boot. Southwest Louisiana. And everything else in between, New Orleans. Got a good mix going on today. I hope you're enjoying the program. Thanks, Chris, for checking in. We'll talk later, I guess. And then I got a few more songs to do. Wahini Sid is in the house. Haven't seen her in a while. We gotta talk. And gonna end with a bang, a lot of fun. Saying goodbye to a lot of people that live in this town just for the summer, and maybe some of them, the graduates, forever. Here's some T. Broussard for the people that are going to drift away.

0: 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Well, we're getting close. We're getting close. I'm struggling here to catch up with what I'm doing. Let's see. Oh. Got to put something on, right?
1: War's over, man. Wormer dropped a big one.
0: Yeah, it's over.
2: Over? Did you say over? Nothing is over until we decide it is. Was it over when the Germans bombed Pearl Harbor? Hell no!
3: Germans? Forget it, he's rolling.
2: And it ain't over now. Because when the going gets tough... the toughs get going! Who's with me? Let's go!

You're right. I'm just making this up as I go along, mostly. They're saluting the graduates that are finishing up and heading into the real world. That big old rodeo that's waiting for them. Young cowboys trying not to get trode. Stay on and do well. I hope Chico got you ready for it. And look out for skunks in the road. Obstacles in the road before you.

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2: Okay, we're going to get ready for Wahini Sid. 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I'm just making this up. 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And graduates, I'm getting them ready for the rest of their life. If you believe that. Okay, so I'm going to do another little blurb or two from Animal House, and then we're going to finish up with an old cowboy song that I really like. And I'm going to kind of parlay that into like a graduate message for people that are just getting out and, you know, let them go. Let them go and into the world and the big wild rodeo that is after graduation. All right, so I'm going to say goodbye and play another song or two, and I'd leave you in the good hands of Wahini Sid.

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Wahine Sid here, good to be with you. Aloha, kaki'i'aka. Well, it's been a little bit, couple of weeks since I've been here last, and good to hear Hondo's voice and see him, and he's such a great guy. I know you guys can tell that over the radio because he's such a neat guy and plays such good music, yeah? Speaking of which, let's get started. It's Aloha Saturday. Good to be with you.

Well, aloha again, ladies and gentlemen, the wahinis and the kanes. We're all together in one right here on the best in Hawaiian music, KZFR. Speaking of which, let's start out the set today with the Brothers Casimero. This is KZFR, Chico.

beautiful song with the legendary Led Ka'apana, along with Mike Ka'ava, in a loud concert series, a live concert series, in Seattle. And that was a beautiful rendition. It's a long one, folks, so I kind of cut it short a little bit, about 8 minutes. So we need to get going forward. So anyway, cut them off a little bit. Yeah, so Wahine Sira, good to be with you folks. This is Island Rhythms every Saturday, 9 to 11 a.m. right here in KZFR Chico. Started off with set with the Ken Emerson and Michelle Edwards, my lead song here on Island Rhythms. And the brothers, Casimiro, with Waikiki Medley, and then that's it. It catches us up to right about right now. And that last song with Led and Mike Ka'ava, Kaulana o Kalavika Kalena Kai, talking about some two great, wonderful people. But I want to let you know that Island Rhythm

at 1924 Mangrove Avenue in Chico. For more information, go to snsproduce.com. I got some music coming up for you, Donald Kalia, right here. Stay tuned. Great stuff. Connie O'Hay.

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3: All righty. Well, thank you, Uncle Jim, for putting that together. That sounds like a beautiful afternoon. Let's get back to more music. 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

Okay, folks, got a little bit of music in there for y'all. One was kind of different. I don't know how that got in there. But anyway, I let it play. Oh, dear. So anyway, So Free, Why the Crater Boys, and just a great, great band, you know. They're so popular in Hawaii. That's why I like to play them, because you guys have to be in what's going on over there, you know. Anyway, A Place Called Hawaii is a CD that I just played, and Aloha Ke Aloha Iomua is a beautiful song by Palo and Palolo, and Wahine Ikilea came in, and that was by Na Oi I Ui. And I'm going to play Live Aloha in just a second, but thought I would get in here a little bit and tell you what's going on. So I have Island Rhythms is made possible by the generous contributions of Sierra Nevada Brewing Company, where a committed of purged ingredients and sustainable brewing meets a legacy of craft since 1980, Sierra Nevada. Taste what matters, and please drink responsibly. And by the Friends of the Arts, your state local partner with the California Arts Council since 2001. And the Friends of the Arts have been creating economic opportunity and producing and supporting events and publishing bi-monthly arts and culture newsletters. Stay in the know and have a forever friend, and just visit friends at .art. Art's a great thing, yeah? It's a great name, but it's also a great industry, and just have beautiful pieces of art. Speaking of beautiful pieces of art, one of my ma's next-door neighbor, she has, honestly, folks, she's never been to Hawaii, but her house is a studio, basically, because she is an artist, and she's on the art tour quite a bit. In fact, every year she's on the art tour, but she does amazing Hawaiian art. It's just extraordinarily good. She sells a lot of it, and I own a couple of pieces. She's given us all the ohana. She's given us pieces because we used to live there, you know. But it's amazing. So I just wanted to say, I don't know how I got onto that. But anyway, art is amazing. It makes you joyful, yeah? Fill your house with beautiful pieces of art. And let's get on to some music with Live Aloha Imua. Yeah.

Gabby Patenuia. He is a, well, he was a beautiful slack key guitar artist. And so that's what we were hearing. A little bit of slack key there, and along with, yep, got it right here, folks. Herb Otto Jr. is another slack key master, and I just heard a little bit of slack key right there. Want to bring that up every now and again. It's worth listening to. It's sometimes you have to have a tuned in ear for it, but a lot of folks do like slack key, and I get requests from up from time to time. So I wanted to put that together for you. And up next is Josh Tatofi. Josh is becoming quite popular, folks. He's on the, not the 10 most wanted, no. Yeah, he is like the 10 most wanted, but in a good way, you know. People are really, he's sought after right now. And people are just saying, we want Josh. So he's picked up a lot in the last year or two. And he's performing a lot. And so he's doing real good. I'm going to play a song by Josh right now. Josh Tatofi.

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Aloha, kaki'i a ka, wahine sid here, good to be with you. I hope all of you are having a good day today and a great start to your weekend. This is Island Rhythms every Saturday, 9 to 11 a.m., and I am Wahine Sid. It's good to be with you. I haven't been here for a couple of weeks, but sure am enjoying my time with you. Got some more music coming up. Let's take a listen.

Country comfort. Sunlight, moonlight. On a distant water. You know, folks, I do have a lot of fun here, I have to tell you. Kioki Kahumoku came in with Kia Waiiki. We got Sons of Hawaii coming up in a minute, but let me backtrack and tell you Josh Totofi, Paholo. Yeah, like I said, Josh is really becoming quite a phenomenon right now in all the islands. I was going to say the big island, but of all of them, really. Dennis Kamakani, you know Dennis, and Kokea, Dennis Kamakani. Oh, slack key master right there, Dennis. And we also heard from, Kioki Kamahaku, Kohomoku, excuse me. They are also slack key masters, and Herb Oto was in on that with his ukulele. Up next is the Sons of Hawaii, right here, KZFR, Chico.

Cyril Potnui. Mohili'ili. Cyril is Gabby's son. Gabby Potnui's son. Great artist. Follows after his dad big time, yeah? And In This Life was just right before that was Israel Kamakaviva Ole, Hui Aloha, Camellia Hila, Kamina Hila. Very popular song. Lots of folks do that song. And there's Sons of Hawaii, Kanaka Waibai. Hey folks, I want to let you know that Island Rhythms is made possible by the generous contributions of our KZFR supporters and by Ramble West, Chico's newest brewery, creating a variety of brews in that Ramble On Way, and proud to support community radio with Two Penny Pilsner and Devastation Suds, open Wednesday and Thursday at 4, Friday at 3, and noon on Saturday. So get over there after the show. Yeah. And Sunday before you hit the tracks at 849 West 8th Street. And there's always a food truck on hand. 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After this show, Tupini Opera will be coming up at top of the hour with Tim Kemper. And he is floating around here somewhere, but he will be back surely right on time. So don't miss that next beautiful voice is Tim Kemper. Right now I want to do a shout out to Lars Larson. I hope he's listening. And he likes the show, by the way. And I like you too. I like you too, Lars. Lars is, I think, how am I going to say this? The kind, yeah? Well, he's been around for, I almost want to call him like Mr. KZFR because he's been around for so long. I think he's probably been here for close to 40 years, something like that. Anyway, he's great, and I just think the world of him. So aloha, Lars. I hope you're having a wonderful day today. Just wanted to give you a shout-out, and I appreciate the comments. They're nice comments, folks, just letting you know. More music. This is KZFR, Chico.

kali'i kamala'i'i in a beautiful song, Kimohula. It's getting close to me signing off for the day, for the afternoon. But I just wanted to say mahalo for listening, yeah. And we'll be back. I'll be back in a couple of weeks, three weeks actually. And wanted to say mahalo ke okua to all the beautiful music I played for you today. A lot of slacky, and I hope you enjoyed it. 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And get some advice if you're in that type of a situation. Hey, folks, want to let you know that this is Island Rhythms, and I'm Wahine Sid. Good to be with you. I've got about 15 more minutes to go, and our one and only Tim Kemper is going to be delighting your ears with Two Penny Opera. And I always enjoy listening to his show. He's a good guy. More music is going to be... I'm kind of on the fence about what I'm going to play next, so I'm trying to decide. Okay, Slack Key coming up.

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1: Okay, folks, Tim's here, and he's going to be with you in just a few little bit, just a few minutes. And I'm going to say my alohas. That was a fun song, wasn't it? It was Ken Emerson, and it was called Leilani. Ken is a great slack key artist, by the way. Been playing a lot of slack key today. So, I don't know, traditional music, traditional Hawaiian music is what you heard most of today. And who knows what it'll be next time I see you folks. But to talk about tradition, I've got the Barefoot Natives coming up, my favorite, one of my very, very favorite bands. And Kuhu Homeo Kahahulu is up next. It's a long song. And so I just wanted to let you know that. And I will see you bumbai, which means later, or hui ho.

0: Thank you, thank you, thank you, thank you. Well, I thought I'd open this show like the Two Penny Opera opens the show, just because.
1: 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And you are listening to Two Penny Opera with Tim Kemper today. It's 11:05, and you're tuned to FM 90.1 KZFR Chico. And we are listener-supported community radio for the Sacramento Valley, the foothills, and beyond. And be here till 1:30 playing some of the best acoustic music you haven't heard in a while. And hope you're enjoying that. We have lots of folks out of town. We have graduation weekend, and the place is crawling with new people. And hopefully some of you are tuned in to KZFR, and we'll just show you what we can do here. Let's start off with a little, I think I'll start off with Eva Cassidy today, a beautiful song that Paul Simon wrote. Here we go.

Yeah, Miss Bonnie Raitt and Fearless Love off of her CD Fundamental. I just love that song. I play that probably more than I should. But before that, we had Ryan David Green with Doing Afterlife, Eva Cassidy in there with Paul Simon's American Tune, and Daryl Scott, of course, with It's a Great Day to Be Alive. And I want to let you know that you're tuned to FM 90.1 KZFR Chico, and you're listening to Two Penny Opera with Tim today. And I also want to let you know that Two Penny Opera is made possible by all your generous contributions and also by the annual 49er Fair, Sunday, June 7th at the Centerville Schoolhouse in Butte Creek Canyon. From 9 a.m. till 3 p.m., the fair celebrates history, community, and fun with gold panning, arts and crafts booths, food, pies, plants, and more. 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As well as the information, there's some typos in here. Let me see if I can figure this one out. As well as information tables with pet-centric local businesses and organizations. 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Let's keep the music going with the Websters and Scott Nygaard.

0: join the Beatkeepers and Wolf Thump on stage together at the Chico Women's Club on May 29th, with proceeds benefiting KZFR. It's going to be an unforgettable night of dining, listening, and dancing, starting with cuisine from Amanda at Om Foods and light dining music. The Beatkeepers, featuring vocalist Jesse Naomi and violinist Caroline Fairchild, continue with an evening filled with groove and energy. 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Tickets are $25 at the door, but you can grab them in advance for just $20 at the KZFR office, Holland Cyclery, The Music Connection, or online at Eventbrite. 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

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So we just heard John Doyle, "My Parents Reared Me Tenderly," the name of that tune. That's off his CD, "Evening Comes Early." We had Red Molly in there with Daryl Scott's "You'll Never Leave Harlan Alive." We had some Solace in there with "Song of Choice," and Vassar Clements in there with "I've Just Seen a Face," and that featured... I can't reach that far. Another guy was singing, another dude. I can't reach the CD cover, so I'll just let it slide. But anyway, that was a pretty good tune. James Lee Stanley, and that was Ruby Tuesday, that Stone tune. And then we had some Danny Barnes in there from the Bad Livers doing "Get Myself Together." And that pretty much brings us up to what we've been listening to. And I'm going to play a little... couple Ricky Skaggs tunes here, two in a row, because they're pretty cool.

Masking gun. But let me tell you, brothers and sisters, that's not how you get a bank job done. You can't walk in there brazen with a newsie like Patty Hearst. I'm gonna secure myself a seat on the board of directors first. Oh, that's

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You're listening to Two Penny Opera today with Tim Kemper, and we just heard the Red Dirt Bullies there with Harvest Moon. Willie Porter, How to Rob a Bank, the name of that tune, and we had a couple from Ricky Skaggs, Country Boy and Uncle Penn. Boy, those guys can pick. Dang. And yeah, John Doyle before that. My parents reared me tenderly. Just wanted to let you know what we had heard. And I think right now we're going to listen to a little of this guy. Haven't listened to him in a while, so. Martin Simpson.

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It's 12:14. 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And I want to let you know that Two Penny Opera is made possible by the generous contributions of all you swinging listeners, and also by Pullin Cyclery, providing self-propelled transportation and non-polluting recreation. 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Details can be found at Darr Real Estate. So big thanks to our underwriters here at KZFR. That last song was Trout Fishing in America, and it's the name of the tune was Just a Little While off their CD Over the Limit. Martin Simpson in there with Hard Love off of his CD Smoke and Mirrors. We had some Red Dirt Bullies in there with Harvest Moon. Willie Porter with How to Rob a Bank, and a couple from Ricky Skaggs. Let's see. How about some good old Neil Young.

0: Tune in to Playing Dead every Friday afternoon from 1 to 3 p.m. with Ray Longer and Bill DeBlanc. Playing Dead, music of the Grateful Dead every Friday afternoon. As Jerry Garcia once said, the Grateful Dead is like licorice. Not everybody likes it, but the people that do really like it. 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
1: 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You're listening to Tim... listening to Two Penny Offer with Tim Kemper. My goodness, my mouth is dry. Yeah, that was Little Feet there, a little acoustic version of Old Folks Boogie, and that was off of Raw Tomatoes. We had some Scott Law in there with Getting Bluer All the Time. Martin Sexton with Easy on the Eyes. And Neil Young in there. That was actually Crosby, Stills, Nash & Young show from the Fillmore East back in June 4th, 1970. It's supposed to be a set of tunes there, Cinnamon Girl and Down by the River, but for some reason it kept cutting off. So sorry about that, but it's the way it goes. And let's see, what do I want to play now? How about some Leon Russell? Yeah. Turn some vinyl here.

Yeah, that was a great Billy Strings here with Watch It Fall off his 2-record set, Home, naming that tune. Played that on vinyl. Tim O'Brien in there with Rod McNeil off of The Crossing, Leon Russell, Down on the Deep River, and Little Feet in there with Old Folks Boogie. 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We are listener-supported community radio for the Sacramento Valley, the foothills, and beyond. 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Since 1982, Strawberry has been an annual reunion for a multi-generational community of music lovers. 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And if you like this show, Two Penny Opera, you can go to kzfr.org and tip the show. For that matter, you can tip any show, but it'd be nice if you tip this one. Anyway, let's see, what do we got here? I think I pulled this up because I want to play a little of this guy. Yeah, let's do this. Little change up here.

Yeah, it's a cute little song by Kate Reed, My Ex-Junkie Boyfriend, off of her CD, I'm Just Warming Up. Dave Pegg before that in Fairport Convention doing Life's a Long Song, and we had a nice long one from New Grass Revival in there doing My Time. This is FM 90.1 KZFR. It's 103, and we got 27 minutes left to play as much music as we possibly can, so let's keep it going.

Alison Krauss and Union Station. That's their that's off their CD Paper Airplane, which is just a great CD. And that was Lay My Burden Down. We had Mark Knopfler before that. Got to Have Something, the name of that tune, off of his CD Privateering. Kate Reed in there with Ex Junkie Boyfriend. It's kind of a fun little tune. 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And I'm not sure who's got coming in today, but I'll find out. 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Well, here's a fun song. First time I heard this, John Dee played it. And anyway, you've heard it before, but it's a classic. So I'm going to play that for you right now. Actually, the one I was thinking of isn't that song, but it's by the same band, RST. So here we go.

All right, a little Leo Cockey, Wind Things Down. We had some Lucas Nelson in there before that with My Own Wave, and of course, Alison Krauss in there, and Mark Knopfler. Anyway, I'm going to head on out. Brad's here, and he's going to be starting with Studio 416. And I'm going to cue this up and see you all in a fortnight or so. Adios, everyone.

0: 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That was a couple of CSNY tracks. Actually, these are from the box set that I have, but Woodstock, of course, came from the CSNY album. And Ohio also was a single back in 1970. And my name is Brad Peterson. This is Studio 416. It's good to be back in the studio after a few weeks. And I wanted to let you know that Studio 416 is made possible by the generous contributions of our KZFR supporters and the Strawberry Music Festival. 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And my guest just walked in the studio, and I'm going to play a little bit of maybe one or two more songs, and but we're going to have Lynn Brown in the studio today. I haven't seen Lynn in a few years now, so it's good to catch up.
1: Been a coon's age.
0: Yes, it's been a long time, Lynn. All right, well, he's kind of getting settled in here. I'm going to play a song from Big Star and maybe an Allman Brothers song.
1: Oh, I love Big Star.
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2: 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One, two, one, two, three, four.

This is kind of an old song here. This is the only song I had with me when I showed up to join the band. 1, 2, 3.

0: This is FM 90.1 KZFR Chico, and that was Lynn Brown, and from his album Memory Box. And I have Lynn in the studio with me now. What's going on, Lynn? How are you?
1: I'm good. I'm just hanging in there, you know. Just the older you get, the more you get. You know, there's so much input, and especially online, you know, it drives you nuts sometimes.
0: Yeah.
1: At least me, but I wanted to just mention, Brad, that that song was inspired and written with Charlie Robinson in mind. I'm not a jazz player, but I tried throwing together some jazz chords that, you know, resembled jazz.
0: It sounded good, though.
1: Yeah, I love that song, but it was inspired by Charles. I got to sing at his goodbye gig, you know, at the Women's Club. KZFR put it on.
0: I saw some great photos of that.
1: That was so fun.
0: On Facebook.
1: Oh, it was so many people there, and I was so happy that Charles was there playing. You know, at first he was, you know, fumbling through it, and, you know, his hands didn't work as, you know, as well when you get that age. But then he warmed up, and it was like, oh, dude, Charles is back.
0: So I moved up to this area like 20 years ago.
1: Yeah.
0: But from the time I moved up here, I would hear Charlie's name.
1: Absolutely.
0: In the music community everywhere.
1: Yeah.
0: Real quick, like, what was his history? Because he was, like, famous in this area.
1: Right. You know, he taught a lot. He taught a lot of people in three different locations.
0: Yeah.
1: And then he was on the, what's that guy's name? The Cowboy Show.
0: Oh,
1: Morris,
0: yeah.
1: Taylor.
0: Morris Taylor.
1: And yeah, he was just tearing it up in those days, man. You know, I was on that show once.
0: Were you?
1: Yeah, as a trio. And I tell you what, I loved the man, but he made us so nervous. He was, like, very picky about his everything. And, dude, we're just a pickup band. Leave us alone.
0: You know, I'd never heard of Morris Taylor either until I moved up here.
1: Yeah.
0: And people would talk about him. And one day I saw, like, an old episode on,
1: yeah,
0: PBS or whatever.
1: Yep.
0: It was pretty funny.
1: Yeah, absolutely. He used to come into Tower when he had when I was managing it, and he had his CDs on consignment.
0: Oh, okay, okay.
1: And he'd go, "Hey, Lynn!" from the front, you know? And
0: yeah,
1: I knew he was coming, and he'd go, "Did I ever tell you the one?" You know, he always had three or four jokes, and yeah, he was a salesman, that guy.
0: Yeah, I don't know much about his history before all that either, but
1: well, his son lives right across the street from me.
0: Oh, he does?
1: Yeah, yeah. And yeah. Mike, and he's just a great guy,
0: mm-hmm,
1: you know, just like his dad.
0: Yeah.
1: You know, but...
0: Does he play music as well?
1: No, but he loves the Beatles, and he loves to sing, and, you know.
0: So this guy would be, like, in your age group, probably?
1: Yes.
0: Okay.
1: Yeah, yeah, he's... I don't know exactly how,
0: yeah,
1: old. I never asked him.
0: But he's old like the rest of us.
1: He's like, yeah. Let me get my cane and I'll figure out, and I can tap it and figure out how old I am.
0: Well, another thing, too. So this, obviously, this is an album called Memory Box.
1: Yes.
0: And that song we just played is I Love You Just That Way.
1: Yeah.
0: And so that was like a kind of your nod to Charlie.
1: Yes, mm-hmm. That's what it was. Charlie was just...
0: Were you close with him? Yeah, good friends?
1: Yeah, we worked together at Harriet for 10 years, you know.
0: Okay.
1: And he used to always try to get me to take lessons from him.
0: So he was a teacher there. I remember when you worked at Harriet.
1: Yeah, he was, mm-hmm, a teacher there. And so he'd come out between people either didn't show up or, you know, or whatever, and he'd start playing. I always say, "Straight No Chaser, Charles."
0: That's great.
1: That was my favorite jazz song. And
0: yeah, Thelonious Monk. Right?
1: Yeah.
0: Yeah.
1: Just a great song. And he used to play it when I did work the door in 75 when I first moved here. I worked the door at Nellie's.
0: Okay, what was that place?
1: Well, what it is now is the kids' coffee joint there on Second.
0: Like Naked Lounge?
1: Yeah, Naked Lounge. It was that building. And, you know, we played right in the window, but I ran the sound and worked the door for jazz nights, which were Wednesday nights. Tuesday nights was bluegrass, Colby Mountain bluegrass and stuff. And, you know, and then I played there with my band, Astasia. And it was pretty much a cover band, you know.
0: Yeah.
1: But Charles, man, he turned me on to the jazz. I'd never, ever experienced it live.
0: Yeah.
1: Just a rocker, you know.
0: That's
1: blues
0: great.
1: Guy, you know.
0: And then, so not long after that, was that when you eventually wound up at Tower Records?
1: Yeah, it was 76.
0: And how long, when did you move to Chico?
1: 75.
0: Okay, all right.
1: Yeah. So I worked there as weekend manager for like 2 years, and then the manager was going to move out, so I put in my resume and they gave me the job. Little did they know how stupid they were.
0: Unfortunately, that was before my time, too. I missed the Tower Records.
1: Oh,
0: they were
1: man.
0: Gone by the time I moved up here.
1: It was a great store.
0: Yeah.
1: Just a great store.
0: I used to go to the one we'd make a pilgrimage from Monterey as teenagers or whatever, you know, and in our 20s up to the one in San Francisco.
1: Yeah.
0: That was like a
1: That a was freaking, a mecca.
0: Yeah, it was like walking into heaven
1: yeah.
0: for me as a kid, you yep. know, even now.
1: Absolutely.
0: Yeah.
1: I love that. That whole, I used to go to Berkeley a lot. I don't do it so much anymore, but just to go through the record stores and
0: yes.
1: and feel the vinyl, man.
0: Yeah, yeah.
1: Yeah.
0: I have too much of that at this point in my life, but I got some wonderful pressings. I'm sure you do, too.
1: I do.
0: Yeah.
1: I do. I was just looking at them trying. I bought some divider cards for them.
0: Oh, did you?
1: So
0: yeah.
1: I know where the hell I'm looking, because as I get older, I'm losing my sight, you know.
0: So tell me before we get back into this album,
1: yeah.
0: we'll talk music and stuff, but like what is one of your most coveted albums in your collection?
1: Holy
0: because
1: mackerel.
0: Of like a rarity value or just that you love it?
1: My favorite.
0: Or just name a couple.
1: There's a couple. There's a
0: like that you'd have to get out of the house with if something happened.
1: Yeah,
0: you could only grab
1: Souther Hillman Fury.
0: Oh, yeah, yeah, yeah.
1: Was
0: I know that album.
1: That there's two of them.
0: Okay.
1: And
0: there's the one with the gatefold and it's just a picture of all of them, right?
1: On
0: the
1: yeah, front yeah, the yeah.
0: That's
1: yes.
0: the first one?
1: Yeah.
0: Okay.
1: And then there's another one. I don't know what it's called, but, man, it's just as good.
0: Okay.
1: And it's a little more up-tempo. I think
0: I'll
1: they decided they
0: out.
1: Have to rock a little bit more.
0: Okay.
1: And so that was one of them. My favorite all-time album is Revolver.
0: Yeah. That's my favorite Beatles album.
1: Oh, geez.
0: Yeah. I'd probably have to say that's my favorite
1: Oh,
0: Beatles
1: God,
0: album.
1: It is. It's just, if you could have seen the Beatles live then.
0: Yeah, I never, obviously, but yeah, you saw them, right?
1: No, I never saw them live.
0: Okay.
1: Yeah.
0: yeah.
1: But I wish I had. I had a chance to go. My friend Donnie, when I lived in San Bernardino, his sister bought him tickets for the Hollywood Bowl show.
0: Oh, my God.
1: And he asked me to go, and I think I was 10. And
0: yeah.
1: I said, no, I don't want to leave town. I'm scared. You
0: yeah.
1: know?
0: Because you were young. You know?
1: I was.
0: So.
1: A wuss.
0: Now that we're down into the Beatles thing.
1: Yeah.
0: So they last toured in 66, right?
1: Yeah.
0: So that was when Revolver had come out. Were they doing songs from Revolver then, or was that out?
1: Oh,
0: or
1: no. It was
0: just before
1: it.
0: Okay. So they weren't doing songs yet off Revolver.
1: Yeah. I think that's why that album sings to me, because there's so many, you know, great songs, and everybody's got an even shake on it. You
0: George
1: know,
0: Harrison songs are amazing.
1: And Ringo.
0: Yeah.
1: And they're,
0: yeah, that makes sense. I never thought of that.
1: Yeah, and they
0: yeah.
1: all got an even shake.
0: Have you heard the box set on that? I got it a
1: I
0: while back.
1: I have it. I haven't put it on yet. I'm
0: yeah,
1: afraid
0: you have it?
1: To
0: yeah.
1: touch it.
0: Yeah.
1: And,
0: You've got
1: and
0: it on
1: silly
0: vinyl,
1: because,
0: the vinyl box set?
1: Yeah.
0: Yeah, I played it. I got it, and I just love hearing the extra bonus tracks and
1: yeah.
0: the demos and outtakes.
1: I had the original one from, I think it was made in Japan.
0: Oh, really?
1: Yeah, and
0: okay.
1: and I sold it on eBay.
0: Yeah.
1: Why, I don't know. And then I rebought it, so.
0: And what do you think of these new remixes, like the Giles Martin remixes and stuff? Do you?
1: I don't really care.
0: Yeah.
1: Yeah, either way.
0: Yeah.
1: But, I mean, I think he did a good job.
0: Yeah.
1: You know, it's got his dad's finger touch.
0: Yeah.
1: Yeah.
0: I think it's so great that his dad had produced some albums that I love, too, that had nothing to do with the Beatles, and that was some of those America albums.
1: Oh, God.
0: And even UFO, like one of my favorite hard rock groups. Like he produced some of those albums, like the Lights Out album. And So the stuff he did with America was great, right?
1: Yeah. Oh, my God. And I listen, I play whenever I play out anymore.
0: Yeah.
1: I play, what is that? Oh, Muskrat Love.
0: Oh, do you?
1: Yeah, because it's really different than the rest of the stuff that they do.
0: Yeah.
1: And you can do it solo. And people don't go, where are the harmonies, you know, freak out. But
0: you know what's so funny is that I've seen America a bunch of times in the last, we'll just say 10 years or 15 years.
1: Yeah.
0: Maybe four or five times, I guess.
1: Yeah.
0: And Dewey Bunnell would always make a joke. He'd say, okay, we're going to do your favorite song we've ever done. And he'll go, Muskrat Love. And then he goes, no, we're not going to do that. And then he goes into another song.
1: That's
0: so
1: perfect.
0: They weren't even doing it, you know, for a long time.
1: Oh, that's hilarious. When I was in this band called Stranger, we were together like 33 years.
0: I know about you guys, yeah.
1: And we had such a great time. And we played less in Chico, except for down in the park for Friday night concerts, but we played out of town more than we, you know, played here. And it was just because in the day nobody wanted to pay you more than $200. And
0: I think it's still that way.
1: Yeah, well, it still sucks then.
0: Yeah, it does.
1: Yeah. That's why I loved playing at LaSalle's, because, you know, as a solo artist, they give you $150.
0: Yeah.
1: You know, and that's what you're worth.
0: Yeah.
1: And you spend all this time rehearsing, playing, rehearsing. Oh, yeah, and playing.
0: Yeah.
1: You know, and then they give you $25 and your tip jar.
0: Yeah. I do love Ease out in Red Bluff where I play. They pay decently and they're really fair and it's great. And all the food and
1: just
0: drinks.
1: Just heard of that.
0: They're a good place to play.
1: That's cool.
0: I got to play LaSalle's one or two times, and it was like an early afternoon or maybe like a brunch thing or something.
1: Yeah,
0: but the stage was by the window there inside.
1: Yeah.
0: Yeah, was it a brunch thing maybe? Is that what they called it? But it was a daytime gig that we played there.
1: It was like if you looked through the window, the stage was farther away, right?
0: Yes. Yeah.
1: Okay. Yeah, that's where I played most of the time.
0: Okay, yeah.
1: Or else I played out in the patio.
0: I never played on the patio. I think I sat in with somebody on the patio, but that was my I feel like I had arrived after living here for, you know, a few years and realizing LaSalle's was the hip place and we got to play there.
1: Totally,
0: I thought that was
1: cool.
0: Kind of a little
1: I wish I'd have known. I'd have thrown something at you.
0: Yeah, you would have thrown a drink at me or something.
1: Get off the stage, Brad!
0: All right, well, you're listening to FM 90.1 KZFR Chico, and this is Studio 416, and I have Lynn Brown in the studio with me. We're talking about his new album. We're doing more talking than playing, but that's how it gets sometimes, right, Lynn?
2: That's all right.
0: We haven't seen each other in a while. So Lynn has a new album called Memory Box, and there are 10 songs on here, and then there's two extra tracks online that you can find, but we'll talk about that in a moment.
1: They're just listed as singles.
0: Okay.
1: In under Lynn Brown.
0: Okay.
1: So you can find them easy.
0: And then you're going to play something live for us on that beautiful guitar.
1: Yeah, never let it be said that the Chinese don't know how to make a guitar. That's crazy.
0: It looks and sounds like a Martin.
1: Yeah, that's the deal. It's kind of like the, I don't know if it's a 28 or a 35. I have a 35 and I think it's more like a 28, and all the purfling is hand done.
0: Okay.
1: All those little tiny pieces of wood.
0: Man.
1: That's crazy.
0: Yeah, they're all inlaid.
1: Yeah. I always think, man, you're not, you know, giving this much respect.
0: Also, for those of you out there who do not know Lynn, he is a giant LA Dodgers fan.
1: You're trying to get me in trouble.
0: No, but I want to talk about your guitar. That pick guard is beautiful.
1: Oh, yeah.
0: For someone who would like the LA Dodgers.
1: Yes.
0: Did you make that?
1: No, I bought it.
0: Wow, it looks really nice.
1: It's a sticker thing, you know, like it didn't come with a pickup guard.
0: Yeah.
1: Right? Or a pick guard.
0: It looks like blue tortoise shell with a white LA logo.
1: Yeah.
0: For those of you out there who like the Dodgers.
1: Thank you, Brad.
0: All right.
1: All right. Well, if I can see, I will sing this. This is the theme song. Close enough for hand grenades.

0: 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That was beautiful.
1: I always get too sad on that song. That's ridiculous.
0: But you know what? How great is that, that you can write songs that still move you?
1: Yeah.
0: Besides us out there listening?
1: Yeah, hopefully. It connects with certain people, you know. That's the whole point.
0: And who inspired that song for you?
1: I can never tell you that. I'd have to kill you.
0: All right. Well, okay. We can't talk about that. I think I can guess, though.
1: Yeah?
0: Can I guess or no?
1: Sure.
0: Your mother.
1: That's close.
0: Because you did write some songs about your mother when she passed away.
1: I did.
0: Well, anyway, it's beautiful, and I'll let you keep that to yourself of who, who that means to you.
1: Yeah.
0: Somebody you lost, obviously.
1: Yeah.
0: So, that's beautiful, then.
1: I have this one, too, if you want me to play it.
0: Okay.
1: This is for my friend Cindy. She used to be my receiving clerk at Tower Records. I don't know how many years she worked with me, but she was amazing. And one day I found out that she had passed away, and they had locked us out of all of her Facebook stuff, and we couldn't even ask how she passed. So, I don't know. So, it's weird, huh?
0: Yeah.
1: Very weird.
0: So, you still don't know?
1: I don't have any idea. Anything. And mm-hmm. like I told you, my assistant manager at the time, Brian, he's the one that let me know. And I said, how'd she die? And I don't know. They locked us out of everything. We can't even see pictures of her. So on the album, this one, it has a lot of delay.
0: Do you think there are people out there in Chico that could be hearing this that may have known her too?
1: I hope so. I mean, they have to be in the surrounding area, you know. Mm-hmm. I know she was married and she had two children. Never met them.
0: Yeah.
1: You know, she lived up in the hills. So I didn't go up to see her because I didn't even know where she lived.
0: Yeah.
1: So.
0: Well, how cool is it that somebody from her past, like that she worked with, like yourself.
1: Yeah.
0: Would

0: memorialize her.
1: Yeah.
0: In a beautiful song.
1: Yeah.
0: And it's really too bad that somehow her family couldn't know that this is happening.
1: Yeah, no, that's a great sentiment. It really is. I wish they would have let me know.
0: What was her name again?
1: Cindy Canoy.
0: Yeah.
1: So can I play that song?
0: Of course. Oh, I'd love to hear
1: it. Okay, this is a little different, so...

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1: All right, this is FM 90.1 KZFR Chico, and that was Lynn Brown. And I also wanted to let you know, while I have a chance, the Studio 416 is made possible by the contributions of KZFR supporters and by Lost on Main in the heart of downtown Chico at 319 Main Street, presenting Humboldt County's Dig and Dirt on Saturday, July 25th. 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It's pretty close to 2:30. We're here with you until 3 o'clock. And this show is Studio 416. And I've got Lynn Brown in the studio. Lynn Brown has been on the music scene for the last 50 years here in Chico.
2: That's scary.
1: There are a lot of you still alive and well here in Chico.
0: I would hope so. I mean, you know.
1: Yeah, I've got. I was lucky when I moved here to get to, you know, be a part of KZFR for one, but also to get to, I don't know, fall into this community of getting to meet all you guys that were here before, long before I was ever here, that kind of brought that whole part of Chico for me. I don't know how to explain it, but I got to have a taste of the Chico from the 80s, you know, and 90s and all of that scene that you guys were in.
0: Yeah.
1: Even the 70s, just by meeting you all 20 years ago.
0: Yeah.
1: You know,
0: and that's so true. It's been a while.
1: It's been a long time. I would say I met you probably 10, 12, 13 years ago.
0: Oh,
1: right?
0: Yeah.
1: What do you think?
0: Easily.
1: Easily? Yeah.
0: Yeah, yeah.
1: Yeah.
0: Maybe even 15 years.
1: Yeah.
0: Yeah. It's been a while.
1: That's great.
0: It's been a minute, like the kids want to say all the time.
1: How in the hell are you keeping your age, but I look older?
0: I go, yeah, that's all bullpucky, people.
1: That's because I haven't retired yet.
0: Yeah, that's it.
1: How is your lovely wife? She's always really cool.
0: She's doing great, man. She's at an event. She makes polymer earrings.
1: Okay.
0: It's DB Designs.
1: I think that's going to be the name of my next album or rock group.
0: DB Designs?
1: No.
0: Oh.
1: What? Polymer earrings.
0: Oh, polymer. That's a good idea.
1: Great. Yeah.
0: Yeah. When you do that, let Debbie know. She'll give you a pair of earrings you can wear on your cover.
1: That'll be a good psychedelic album. I think we should record.
0: Yeah, she's out at the barn today.
1: Is she? Okay, yeah. So she's out there and she has a deal set up.
0: Oh yeah,
1: for her crafts. Yeah,
0: she sells quite a bit of stuff.
1: And she's retired now too, right?
0: Oh yeah, she was a teacher for 20 years almost. Mm-hmm. So
1: I miss living here, and I lived over on Centennial, and it was such a beautiful place to live.
0: Yeah, that's nice.
1: And there. I'd go to the Safeway on East, and that's where I'd run into your wife and you, too, as well.
0: You know,
1: and it was always nice to run into her there.
0: We're still up there.
1: Yeah, good.
0: Up there and all the people land.
1: Yeah, you live in a nice area, like a nice quiet area.
0: It is pretty quiet.
1: Yeah, and I've been to your house once.
0: We got rid of the drug house, so
1: then no wonder you're no fun anymore.
0: Yeah, I used to go over there every day. No, it's like it was a sad situation, man.
1: But oh, really?
0: I don't want to even talk about it. It's too bad. But
1: yeah.
0: I think the husband is out now because we saw him at Safeway with you, Brad. No, I'm just kidding.
1: Well, he's got to still be making pretty good money if he's able to shop at Safeway.
0: Well, that's true. That's true. We go to the bargain bin. Yeah.
1: All right. Well, we've got Lynn Brown in the studio and singer, songwriter, musician, recording artist, record connoisseur.
0: Yeah.
1: music store operator.
0: Yes.
1: Husband, father.
0: Yes. You know, my first job was in a record store.
1: Was it?
0: Did I ever tell you that?
1: No.
0: 1969. I worked at a record
1: store. San Bernardino.
0: Yeah. Mm-hmm. It was right up by my house. And so it was like, get up and, you know, they were so loose. They're hippies and they were great people, but
1: That's my dream job right there.
0: Yeah, it is.
1: When I retire, I'd love to.
0: Oh, yeah. And they were so good to me. And it was called the Groove Company.
1: Yeah.
0: Yeah. That takes me back. It's just, and it's funny, I ended up managing Tower, you know, and years later.
1: I remember going into a record store, my earliest memories of a record store, maybe 5-6 years old. My mother was always buying records, and my dad, too.
0: Yeah.
1: But there's a funky record shop on Cannery Row, as I grew up in Monterey.
0: Oh.
1: And we go down to Cannery Row, and the canneries were still kind of burned out from the fires. And,
0: oh, yeah.
1: You know, I think they burned them down for insurance reasons. It was after the canneries shut down, and there's just these burned out buildings and funky bars.
0: Weird.
1: And just funky bars from the Steinbeck era, right?
0: Oh, God, yeah.
1: And, like, just hippie joints and stuff. And this one record store was there, and it was so cool to walk in there. Just the whole experience back in
0: that's
1: the early 70s as a kid.
0: Yeah, you know? And that's what was so beautiful about those days where, you know, everybody walked in there. And,
1: yeah.
0: Hey, cha-la-la, what's up?
1: One other thing.
0: Yes.
1: I wish we had like 5 hours.
0: Yeah.
1: Our listeners probably are glad we don't, but I wish we did. What a great thing to say with my guests on the air, right?
0: That's so great. No, I'm with you, brother.
1: But I love Lynn. That's why I give you a hard time. Me too. So you opened for The Who. That's what I want to get to.
0: Oh, yes.
1: And I bring this up every time you've been on, but you got
0: 68.
1: To open for The Who.
0: Yeah. This is
1: San
0: a little
1: Bernardino,
0: connection
1: right?
0: for that now.
1: Okay.
0: I have an extra story.
1: Okay, I want to hear this because I love The Who.
0: Yeah. And it was a pickup band, a blues band that I was in, and we couldn't get everybody to come at the time.
1: Yeah.
0: So we had people that we had never played with, a couple. Two of them, the bass player and the drummer, but they played together, and the singer played harp and sang most of the blues stuff, and he knew them as a really good duo, right?
1: Yeah.
0: So they came along with us, and I think we got paid $500, and this was 68.
1: Wow, that was good money back
0: then.
1: Yeah,
0: that was like $1,000 billion.
1: Band, right?
0: Hey, brother.
3: Hi, guys.
1: How's it going?
3: Good.
0: So, you know, so he, when he hired us, he said, I might have another gig for you, too. And this was Andy Gray Productions. He did the stuff we played at in San Bernardino.
1: How crazy that you remember all those details, too.
0: Yeah, yeah. It's always going to be in my brain, that's for sure. I can't even remember where my shoes are most of the time.
1: Yeah. Well, you forgot your pants.
0: I had to go back. Put them on. I didn't want to, but so, you know, we opened, I think we ate acid the night before and climbed up this hill, and on the top of the hill went through a huge water drain, climbed up there, and on the top it was a graveyard.
1: Oh my God.
0: So that just killed us, right, being so high.
1: Yeah,
0: you know. And so then we played the next morning, or evening. We played there the next day.
1: And so you knew all this, that you were going to open for The Who for a while, right? For days and days, right?
0: Yeah.
1: So were you so hyped up over that? Was that like a huge deal, or did you care?
0: I couldn't believe it. It was like we're opening for The Who.
1: And
0: what?
1: Like a quick one, that album had been out by then, probably, I'm thinking.
0: Yeah,
1: right?
0: Yeah, that quick one.
1: Not to stop you, but yeah, I just want to get in that time frame and what it must have been.
0: He was swinging the microphone and
1: doppelganged
0: some girl out in the audience with it.
1: Yeah.
0: You know, and they had to take her out. I remember.
1: But like I Can See for Miles was a big hit by then, right?
0: No, it wasn't out yet.
1: Okay.
0: I wished it had been because that was,
1: so it was right
0: one
1: on the
0: of
1: cusp
0: my favorite.
1: Of I Can See for Miles.
0: And, they played a lot of old stuff, you know, like Boris the Spider and stuff like that, early on stuff. But I think What was that? There was one big song then for them.
1: Like My Generation had already been in it, obviously.
0: Yeah. They did that stuff, but they didn't do
1: Substitute and those songs.
0: Yeah, right? That's the kind of stuff they played.
1: So they hadn't moved into. I love like when they got into A Quick One While He's Away, that album. And,
0: yeah. Oh, yeah. And absolutely. All those.
1: That's when it really, man. And I could see For Miles was on.
0: Oh, one of my favorites.
1: The
0: songs.
1: Happy Jack album, I think, or something.
0: Was that on that one?
1: I think so, yeah.
0: Bah.
1: Anyway, sorry.
0: Oh,
1: tell
0: so
1: me your
0: it's
1: story.
0: Okay. So the connection to that story. Oh, let me tell you, I was on the side of the stage where Townsend was because I'm just like petrified and I'm like just watching him, right? And he's God. He's a god, and he busts a D string, and the roadie goes, "Dude, do you have a D string?" And I'm like, well, let me look. You know, I had my case right there, and I opened it up, and I D string, yeah. Gave it to him, and he's talking and singing or doing something at the same time, and he's sidewinding it, mm-hmm. right? Mm-hmm. And it's the wrong gauge.
1: Oh,
0: and
1: man.
0: He got all pissed. And he takes it off and throws it back to the road. He's like, God damn, wrong gauge.
1: You know, that's so funny because I was thinking of that when you said you had a D string. And I'm thinking, I wonder if it was light, medium, whatever he had. Yeah.
0: Well, it was lighter than he needed. And the coolest thing was at the end, he tried to bust his guitar. And they were like trashing stuff during those days, right?
1: It hurts me to see anybody break guitar. But I'm sure they were cheap, like Epiphones or something, maybe.
0: No, this was what he played the whole show with.
1: Wow.
0: It was a Strat.
1: Oh, man.
0: You know, and he was playing a Strat, and he tried to bust it, and it was a wooden stage, so it just gave, and it wouldn't break. And so he climbed up on top of his two Marshalls. He climbed up on top of those. That's crazy, man.
1: Yeah.
0: And
1: actually, it really
0: jumped
1: is
0: off of them
1: it.
0: And snapped the neck off.
1: Wow.
0: You know?
1: Yeah.
0: And then he swung it around.
1: Yeah.
0: And he threw the neck out into the audience. And I don't know what he did with the body to it. And I was just like, oh my God. And they were throwing drums off of there. And they had roadies out in. Throwing them back up on stage.
1: Oh, that's so funny. So
0: why do it? You know, it's like stupid, but yeah, it was quite an event. And oh, and then he called us up and he said, hey, we might have another gig in LA for you guys to open. And I said, oh, okay. And he said, it's in 2 days. And so a day later, he calls me up at home and he says, I have to cancel you guys. And I went, oh, what? And he said, well, there's this other group, Steppenwolf, and they're going to play. And I said, oh, well, I understand that. They've got a big album out right now. And
1: so they were already kind of there. Yeah.
0: You know, or whatever. Yeah. So they were doing...
1: Well, that's another great story, Lynn. I know that over the years I've always asked you to tell that story, but it's just one of my favorites. And I just wanted everybody to know out there that you're listening to FM 90.1 KZFR Chico. And this is Studio 416. And Steven just walked in. He's going to
0: Big Steven.
1: Yep. He's got Swing City coming up at 3 o'clock.
0: Nice.
1: And he's a jazz maestro. He knows everything. He's a historian.
0: How many years have you been doing that?
3: 6 years here at KZFR.
0: Six years.
3: Yeah.
0: Wow.
1: Yeah.
0: That's
1: and
0: a
1: so,
0: long time. Man.
1: Hang out and listen to his show. He's always got a theme. Who is it today? Like, what do you think your theme?
3: Is strictly instrumental. No vocalists.
0: Oh, that's cool.
1: Okay. All right.
3: No boy crooners, no girl singers, no sister.
0: None of them sloppy.
3: All the big bands.
0: That's cool.
1: I wanted to mention that I just heard after all these years, and I thought I knew some about jazz, but Jimmy Scott. What an amazing voice he had.
3: Yeah.
1: So check out Jimmy Scott sometime. He was back in the early 60s, that one album from 63.
0: Check that out.
1: Yeah, beautiful voice for jazz. But anyway, I wanted to, let's play some music.
0: Yeah, let me see if I can do that.
1: Okay.
0: I have one more left, but you can play stuff off of there if you'd like.
1: Yeah, let's play one off here.
0: Yeah.
1: Off of your album Memory Box by Lynn Brown.
0: Let's see. I made a little note here so that you'd know where to go.
1: Okay.
0: Because without it, I know how you are, Brad.
1: I'll just start going through them.
0: Right? Whoops.
1: I might even play the wrong CD.
0: Hey, I dropped my piece of paper where I had little notes for you.
1: We've got Summer Song, I Get So Lonely.
0: Yeah.
1: Memory Box you just
0: played.
1: I
0: Get So Lonely be good. It is a love album.
1: Okay.
0: And then, to end it up, there's two songs that are really close together at the end.
1: Okay.
0: Hard World and High School Confidential.
1: Okay.
0: And if I have a minute, I'd like to explain what's going on with High School Confidential, but I can't remember the sax player's name.
1: You'll remember it by the time we get there.
0: I hope so, because I even called the drummer and asked.
1: All right. We'll think of it, and if you can't remember it, we'll make up a name by the time we get there.
0: Sam the Blowhard.
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0: 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That one was High School Confidential. And I want to thank you so much. It's good to catch up, Lynn, after all of these years.
1: I wish it was longer. I feel like we didn't even hardly talk much.
0: It goes. The audience did. Well, you're one of our main guys in Chico for so many years. A lot of people know you. And so it's good to have you on the air.
1: I know you.
0: Yes.
1: So that's really what it's all about.
0: Was I Know You Rider a song on the Birds, right?
1: You what?
0: I Know You Rider was a song on the Birds.
1: Oh, yeah.
0: I don't know why I just thought of that.
1: Yeah. What'd that come into your head for?
0: Just you said I Know You, and I thought I Know You Rider.
1: So let me play you this song. Was written at the beach, right?
0: Okay.
1: Everybody left. My family just went down to the beach, and I was left on my own.
0: That's dangerous.
1: Yeah, it was really dangerous, because then this popped out. Actually, my son, Sean, had recorded, I don't know why it keeps closing up on me, had recorded the session. I call it the reel-to-reel sessions that I have at home. But this one just sort of popped out. The minute I brought my guitar out and it was, you know, at the beach, God, what do, you know? But this is called Summer Song.
0: All right, this is FM 90.1 KZFR Chico, and thank you so much, Lynn, for being on the air
1: in
0: advance. And we'll see you soon after the song.
1: Okay.

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2: 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That was a beautiful song, Lynn.
3: Thank you. Thank you.
2: And that guitar sounds amazing, too.
3: Yeah.
2: And
1: China.
2: That's it. Well, thank you so much, Lynn, for being on the show.
3: Thank you, Brad.
2: We hope to see you again, my friend.
3: We will.
2: We're always in touch anyway. So.
3: Yeah, yeah.
2: Yeah?
3: Yeah, for sure.
2: All right. Well, thank you so much, Lynn Brown. And we've got... We've got Swing City coming up next, right here on FM 90.1.

Thank you, Studio 416, Brad Peterson and Lynn Brown. It's always a treat to hear live music here on KZFR. This is Swing City on KZFR. I'm your host, Swingin' Steph, bringing you the best in swing and big band music from the 30s, the 40s, a little before, a little bit after. We opened with Harry James Orchestra, strictly instrumental. And that's the theme of today's show. 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So today we're strictly instrumental. There's nothing wrong with vocals accompanying the big bands, but at least for Swing and Steff, there's nothing to beat strictly instrumental. Usually with improvised solos by the brass or the reeds or the keyboard or the drums, they take place where we'd usually have a singer. Here, did I say singer? Singer. At least that's my native dialect. Here are three from the 1930s. Take the A-Train by Duke Ellington. This was composed in 1938 by Billy Strayhorn. Strayhorn was a kind of a new arranger on the scene. Ellington liked him, invited him up to his home in New York, and Ellington supposedly gave him subway directions, that included the phrase, take the A-Train. And that's where the title came from. Billy Strayhorn wrote the tune, gave it the title A-Train a little bit later. Duke also loved the A-Train, which was brand new. He said it was great because you could write a letter on the way from New York City up to Harlem. Then we'll hear 1 o'clock Jump with Count Basie. This was recorded in 1937. Basie was playing at the Reno Club in Kansas City. They had live radio broadcasts. They were late at night, and at 1 o'clock sharp, the band would jump into 1 o'clock Jump. And then we'll hear the Woodchoppers Ball with Woody Herman. This was a 1939 recording. Woody Herman reportedly joked that it sounded like a bunch of woodchoppers at a ball. I'll let you decide whether that was an accurate description of Woodchoppers Ball. Take the A-Train, 1 o'clock Jump, Woodchoppers Ball, strictly instrumental.

We heard Duke Ellington take the A train, Count Basie, 1 o'clock jump, Woody Herman, the Woodchopper's Ball. That one doesn't sound to me like woodchoppers at a ball. 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And we'll remind you that at 4 o'clock today, coming up, it's Scotty's Tea Party, playing everything from African music to the Smoky Mountains, a rainbow of roots music. See how deep and wide the roots go. There are no limits. And at all 5 o'clock, it's All Mixed Up, running till 7:30. It's kind of a bouillabaisse of great music. You never quite know what's going to come up in your spoon. This is Swing City. Today we're strictly instrumental. I'm going to indulge in a little nostalgia here. As a teenager in the 1950s, I was a big band fan. I don't even know quite how I got hooked on big bands. I was a member of the Columbia Record Club, and if you bought four LPs, you got a fifth one free. Or maybe it was two LPs, and you got a fifth one free, or second, third one free. Rock and roll was coming in. I was pretty snobby about that. I thought rock and roll was kind of second class, at least compared to the big bands. So I'm going to play cuts from four of my favorite albums. First, Les Elgart and his Band of Renown. Easy Pickin'. He was one of my favorites. He had such a sweet alto sax. Stan Kenton, Eager Beaver. Kenton has that huge brassy sound. He added extra trumpets and I think an extra trombone to his orchestra. Glenn Miller, the Rug Cutter Swing. I liked Glenn Miller partly because his unique sound, the Miller sound, he played the clarinets melodically above the saxophones, gave it a really sweet sound. I played both of the instruments in those days, so I was partial to Glenn Miller. And then Benny Goodman.

Hard to top that. Benny Goodman, Sing, Sing, Sing, the 12-minute Carnegie Hall concert version. Before that, we heard Glenn Miller, The Rug Cutter Swing, Stan Kenton, Eager Beaver, Les Elgart, Easy Pickin'. That was my youth. I could wrestle up some appreciation for Elvis, the Everly Brothers, Buddy Holly, the rock and roll crowd, but my heart still is with Les, Stan, Glenn, Benny, the big bands, especially Strictly Instrumental. Swing City is made possible in part by Coastal Business Systems, providing state-of-the-art office. I read that one already. And we're supported by Stefan R. Wattenberg, providing mediation services as an alternative to litigation. Their mediators work with all parties to find a solution that is often better suited to the needs of the participants than what the court can order. More information about alternative dispute resolution as well as assistance with your consumer or employment complaints can be obtained by calling 530-342-8930. 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Baker's Birkenstock has been serving our community for over 50 years with locations at 333 Broadway Street, right downstairs from KZFR, and at 691 First Street in Paradise. They're also on Facebook. And I want to tell you, if you're in the mood for Strictly Instrumental big band music, join us for Swing Into Spring, a dinner and dance Friday, May 29th at the Elks Lodge in Paradise. You've got options. 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And the swing band has lined up a nice variety, a smorgasbord of big band tunes, a lot of swing, some Latin. There's a polka in there and a couple of waltzes. 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Let's get some more instrumental music. Benny Moten was a Kansas City band leader. He was in the early 1930s, died young, age 40. He had a tonsillectomy and died shortly after that. But we'll hear on one of his great tunes, the Moten Swing. And then Opus 1, Tommy Dorsey. Opus 1, there was an Opus 2, but Tommy D had many unnumbered great opi. So we'll hear Moten Swing and Opus 1. This is Swing City on KZFR.

That was not Flying Home with Lionel Hampton. It was Jazzy Blues with Les Brown and his Band of Renown. Coming up at 4 o'clock, it's Scotty's Tea Party. Taking us up there, it's the Dorsey Brothers, Jazz.

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And that's Terry Reed with I Got News For You. I think that was a Ray Charles song, but I'm not positive. Don't quote me on that. Van Morrison before that with Tell Me Something I Don't Know. And that's from an album he did with Adam Faith and Ben Sidran. And it's the music of, oh, now I'm not going to remember it. The music of, I'll get to it. I don't have it written down, and I probably should have. But I'll get back to that. I'd like to get back to some of these things, because that leaves me time to get to some of this right here. And it's, let's do this. Starting the show with The Meters from their Rejuvenation 1974 release. And this is The Tea Party. Welcome to it. I hope you're brewing something right now. And for me, I'm already down to my first cup, almost gone. And there's more where that came from, of course. Let's see here. Till 5 o'clock, the tea party. Yep, let me do this. Here, let's see what I got. Yep. The tea party is made possible by generous contributions of KZFR supporters and Lost on Main in the heart of downtown Chico at 319 Main Street, presenting Humboldt County's Diggin' Dirt on Saturday, July 25th. Diggin' Dirt brings an explosive blend of funk, soul, and high-octane groove. 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And if you like this show, you can go ahead and tip us at kzfr.org. Go onto our website, and you'll find a button there that says Tip This Show. It's a blustery, hot, windy type of day here. It's blowing around the spirit in the spirit world and in the natural world that we're living in. The spirit of our good friend who we lost this week, Chris Rye. I would be remorse not to mention it. He slapped the drum skins for many a band here in Chico for a long time. I'm stream of consciousness here, so I could say there was a band called, My Three Sons. And then there was another band called, The Lonesome Cowboys with Big Danny West. And then there was also, you might have known Chris Rye more as Butch Longhide, or you might have known him as Lightning Lee Rye. He beat the skins for Brutilicus Maximus. He was the lifeblood to the band, and he passed this week. And he had a great life. There, I had to ring the bell for that. To celebrate Chris Lightning Lee Rye, some songs that he might have played on his boombox while he was getting ready to go out and paint the town, because we got dressed up a lot together in those days, and he might put on his captain's cap or his sparkle gold glitter football helmet and maybe some football pads. But it was always a smart thing and some nice
lipstick maybe, and the music was the thing, though. He'd be looking in the mirror and getting stuff ready, and it was a sight to behold. So I'm going to do some music here that he might have been listening to as he's getting ready to go out on the town. We miss you already, Chris. Big Lightning. And let's see, what can I do here? I think...

Hey, that's Terry Reed. We are still listening to the Tea Party, and I'm going to get the Butch Longhide tribute going here. There we go. It's starting off great. Here's, you know, some songs that he may have been listening to at some point, getting ready to go out into town, put on some perfume, and maybe some hairspray, possibly some eyeliner. Yeah, maybe even some football pads.

Coming up at 5 o'clock is the All Mixed Up Show. Last week was Dr. Becky. And there's four people that rotate in and out, so we'll find out who it's going to be at some point. We'll find out the facts. Playing music for Lightning Lee Rye, Chris Rye, one of our brothers, bit the dust. But he had a long life, and he listened to a lot of good tunes, and he could rock the beat. Butch Longhide, we love you. Let's see, what's going on here? Let's see what we got here. Well, I played a couple of songs by the Safaris. First we heard, what was that? Having a Wild Weekend. And then we also heard Wipeout on the other end of that one. And before that, we heard from Terry Reed, Van Morrison. Oh, it's all mixed. Already it's all mixed up. This is the Tea Party. I'll be back next week for sure. Well, you know, knock on wood. Next weekend is the Folkin' Around benefit for KZFR with Bruce McMillan, Sourdough Slim, and Robert Armstrong, D.D. Vest, Henry Cook Bird, and Max Minardi at St. John's Episcopal Church. That's Saturday, May 23rd. Check that out in your walking around in your daily life. Don't want to miss that. I'll be manning the booth in early part of the day, and so it's going to be a lot of fun. It's going to be some great folkin' around, and you can come up to the merch booth and get some swag and say hello. And we'll be there all afternoon. I'll be there in the earlier part of the day. If you want to hear what I've been playing, you can go to kzfr.org and click on the show, and you can listen to it again if you think you heard something, but you are thinking you might not have heard it, or if you want to find out what it's called, just click on that. 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

0: 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I love you so
1: badly. They're solid plastic, so don't settle for imitation.
0: But the senator, while insisting he was not intoxicated, could not explain his nudity.

0: Yes, radio listeners, set your imagination for the year 2000. It's time to blast off into the incredible with...
1: It's all mixed up. It's all mixed up. It's all mixed up.
2: 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You know, it put me in the mood. 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Everybody have fun tonight. 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